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2: Baptize us anew.

0: a new endowment of power. And he said unto them, It is not for you to know the times or the seasons which the Father hath put in his own power. But ye shall receive power after that the Holy Ghost is come upon you, and ye shall be witnesses unto me, both in Jerusalem, and in all Judea, and in Samaria, and unto the uttermost part of the earth. Acts chapter 1, verses 7 and 8. Just before leaving his disciples, Christ once more plainly stated the nature of his kingdom. He recalled to their remembrance things he had previously told them regarding it. He declared that it was not his purpose to establish in this world a temporal kingdom. He was not appointed to reign as an earthly monarch on David's throne. When the disciples asked him, Lord, wilt thou at this time restore again the kingdom to Israel? He answered, It is not for you to know the times or the seasons which the Father hath put in his own power. Acts chapter 1, verses 6 and 7. It was not necessary for them to see farther into the future than the revelations he had made enabled them to see. Their work was to proclaim the gospel message. Christ's visible presence was about to be withdrawn from the disciples. But a new endowment of power was to be theirs. The Holy Spirit was to be given them in its fullness, sealing them for their work. Behold, the Savior said, I send the promise of my Father upon you, but tarry ye in the city of Jerusalem until ye be endued with power from on high. Luke chapter 24, verse 49. For John truly baptized with water, but ye shall be baptized with the Holy Ghost not many days hence. Ye shall receive power after that the Holy Ghost is come upon you, and ye shall be witnesses unto me, both in Jerusalem and in all Judea and in Samaria and unto the uttermost part of the earth. Acts chapter 1, verses 5 and 8. The Savior knew that no argument, however logical, would melt hard hearts or break through the crust of worldliness and selfishness. He knew that his disciples must receive the heavenly endowment, that the gospel would be effective only as it was proclaimed by hearts made warm and lips made eloquent by a living knowledge of him who is the way, the truth, and the life. The work committed to the disciples would require great efficiency, for the tide of evil ran deep and strong against them. A vigilant, determined leader was in command of the forces of darkness, and the followers of Christ could battle for the right only through the help that God, by His Spirit, would give them. This passage was taken from the Acts of the Apostles, pages 30 to 32. Our Daily Bread, August 24th. Have a happy Sabbath.
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0: was born and raised in a rural community in Trelawney, Jamaica. After primary school in Jamaica, I got a scholarship to go into the city of Montego Bay to finish my schooling. When I went there, I got involved with partying, drinking. I was wearing fashionable clothes, short skirts, having fun all over the place. I even got pregnant at a young teenage years and have my daughter. I eventually got married to a businessman. Our home was where everybody would come for the meetings and parties and things like those. As the time goes on, I got pregnant again. And 8 months in the pregnancy, I fell in the womb and I lost the baby. My life was never the same. Emotionally, it affected me so bad, like I almost lost my mind. I would see the baby at nights on my bed with me or on my stomach crying, "Mommy, mommy, mommy." I started to tell others around me what was happening, and they said, "Oh, that's ghost. You know, they're haunting you." Friends started to take me to read my palm and to read the tea leaf. They gave me all sorts of things to hang in my home, to wear on my body, to protect me from the dead. I was not getting any better. It seems like I was getting worse, and I started to go to the doctors with my problems, and they started to treat me with Xanax and Valium and other medication. But I still did not have any peace. So I started to pray and ask God to help me to be a better wife, a better mother, and a better person. One day, my daughter, she traveled to Jamaica with a suitcase full of amazing facts, study guides. I was excited about them. I started to read them. I learned about God, the Father, the Son, and the Holy Spirit. I found Jesus Christ as my personal Savior. I learned that He died on Calvary's cross for me. And I prayed and asked God to fill me with His Holy Spirit so that I can go and do His work. My life was changed when I did these study guides. I slept with my Bible at nights. I didn't have any more baby haunting me. I forgot that I was sick. I forgot I was going through depression. I didn't take any more Xanax. I didn't take any more Valium. I don't know what would have happened to me if I didn't get to study the Bible the way I did. This is truly a miracle when God sent these lesson study guides to me, because I now get peace from God. Without this, I would be nothing. My name is Patricia.
1: A favorite story never grows old. Years later, we still savor words we loved before we even learned to read. The lullaby that someone sang to us is what we sing to fretful children needing sleep. A fragment of a childish prayer stays with us, yes, stays in us. And we whisper it in moments when we're short on comfort, certainty, or strength. The best things always bear repeating. We never really understand them till they rise in all those times within the times, those empty moments when our hearts seek healing, grace, companionship. And so we need to hear the gospel day by day. Not only once when God announced our rescue, or on the weekend when we hear a preacher tell us why it's true. We can't ever get enough of knowing that we're loved beyond all measure, held within the Father's arms, rescued from our past and shame, and pointed to a future filled with joy. For God so loved the world that he gave his only Son, so that everyone who believes in him may not perish, but may have eternal life. So speak of grace until the story is your own, so much a part of who you are that you can't be distinguished from it, until you know, beneath all else, that nothing in all creation will ever be able to separate us from the love of God that is revealed in Christ Jesus, our Lord. Retell what love has done for you, and stay in grace.

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1: In Matthew chapter 24, verse 44, Jesus Christ said, "Be ready, for in such an hour as you think not, the Son of Man is coming," talking about His second coming, His glorious return. I heard a story about a pastor who had a habit of telling his church members when they had problems that it could be worse, it could be worse. Well, one night, one of his church members went to bed and had an amazing dream. He dreamed that it was the big day of the Lord, the day of the second coming. He dreamed that the sky cracked open and Jesus came down with all the angels, and this was it. And then to his horror, he discovered he wasn't ready for heaven. He was a lost man. When he woke up in a cold sweat that day, he raced to his pastor and he sat down and he told his pastor the whole story. And his pastor looked at him and said, it could be worse. And this man was just shocked. He said, "Pastor, how could anything be worse than being lost when Jesus Christ comes again?" And that pastor was a wise man. And he looked at his church member, put his arm around him, and then he said, "It would be worse if it wasn't a dream." And then he said, "Let's pray. Thank you. Thank God that you still have time to get ready and to give your heart to Jesus." And that story impresses me. Thank God that you have time, that I have time, this little window of time, as Jesus said in Matthew 24, verse 44, "Be ready, for in such an hour as you think not, the Son of Man is coming." Now is our time to get ready. Don't wait, don't put it off. You don't want to be lost when Jesus Christ comes again. So give Him your heart today, turn away from your sins, trust Him, choose to live for Him, and then you will be ready when He returns.
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And the music, oh yeah, it slaps.

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0: Right. The secret of contentment. But godliness with contentment is great gain. 1 Timothy chapter 6, verse 6. Pure religion brings peace, happiness, contentment. Godliness is profitable to this life and the life to come. That unrest and discontent which ends in fretting and complaining is sinful. But the discontent with oneself which urges on to more earnest effort for greater improvement of the mind for a broader field of usefulness is praiseworthy. This discontent does not end in disappointment, but in gathering force for a higher and more extended field of usefulness. Only be ever balanced by firm religious principle and a sensitive conscience, having ever the fear of God before you, and you will certainly prosper in becoming fitted for a life of usefulness. We should live for the next world. It is so wretched to live a haphazard, aimless life. We want an object in life, to live for a purpose. God help us all to be self-sacrificing, less self-caring, more forgetful of self and selfish interest, and to do good, not for the honor we expect to receive here, but because this is the object of our life and will answer the end of our existence. Let our daily prayer go up to God that He will divest us of selfishness. I have seen that those who live for a purpose, seeking to benefit and bless their fellow men and to honor and glorify their Redeemer, are the truly happy ones on the earth. While the man who is restless, discontented, and seeking this and testing that, hoping to find happiness, is always complaining of disappointment. He is always in want, never satisfied, because he lives for himself alone. Let it be your aim to do good, to act your part in life faithfully. Be anxious and earnest to grow in grace, seeking for a more distinct and intelligent understanding of the will of God concerning you, striving earnestly for the mark of the prize before you. Christian perfection alone will win the spotless robes of character, which will entitle you to stand before the throne of God among the blood-washed throng, bearing the palm branch of everlasting victory and eternal triumph. Our High Calling, August 24th.
1: 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Thank you for listening, and be sure to join us tomorrow for your daily devotional reading.

I was born in Maryland, but then I moved to Palm Springs when I was about 1 year old. My mom and dad, they got divorced when I was about 3 years old. So I didn't really grow up with a huge father figure in my life. I went to church every Saturday. I went to a private school. Everyone kind of knew each other. For some reason, I decided to go to public school in eighth grade. Going from 100 kids to, I believe, 1,500 kids, it was a huge culture shock. People in the bathrooms would be smoking weed. There was fights after class. I started to listen to more worldly music. Fast forward into high school, I was introduced to smoking weed for the first time. In my senior year, I started to develop anxiety to the point where it would induce a panic attack. My heart would start beating very fast. I'd have shortness of breath. My arms would get numb. I actually went to the ER one time. Finally, I got accepted into Cal State Long Beach. My new therapist or counselor, she decided to prescribe me anti-anxiety medication and antidepressants. It took away my anxiety, and it took away my inhibition. So I started getting into partying, alcohol, drugs, full force. There's a lot of days and weeks that I don't remember. It really started to mess with my grades and with my attendance in class, and to the point where I had been disqualified from college. When that had happened, I ended up going home. All the while, my mom was praying for me. My mom really inspired me how, as a single parent, working full-time, how she still seemed to have such a joyful countenance. She always gave a message of hope, and she was always telling me to look to God, you know, and in the end, things will get better. So one day, I decided to order a small compact Bible for myself online. I started reading from Genesis, and next thing I know, I couldn't put the Bible down. Being home and having a lot of time in my hands, my mom, she recommended that I watch Pastor Doug from Amazing Facts, and I really enjoyed how he would explain things. It was very easy to listen to and easy to understand. He answered the issues that I was faced with very clearly. You know, things like state of the dead, or Christ's second coming, or why is there all of this sin and suffering in the world when we have God in heaven? God had really been revealing to me the things I needed to work on, the weak points in my character. I stopped smoking, I stopped drinking, and the Lord really removed those urges and those cravings from me. I learned to cast my cares upon the Lord and to really lean on God in those moments of worry and anxiety. In Him, I found a hope, you know, of a better tomorrow. My name is Kevin, and thank you for changing my life.

The day we lose our gratitude is when we learn how tough life is. Like three-year-olds asserting self, we claim we don't need help or guidance. I'll do it by myself, we say. Though what we are attempting is far harder than clean faces or shoelaces. And so we sally forth to fix what's broken in our world or us. When friendships fray, we use our wits and watch in sadness till they're permanently lost. We climb the office steps, dismayed that we are out of breath from all the jockeying and gossip. Marriages creak forward toward gray photo anniversaries, remembering the days of laughter and of love. The missing piece is gratitude and someone to be grateful to. We didn't gift ourselves with healthy life, protect ourselves from many woes, or build the circles that bring joy. These are the Father's kindnesses unfolding from a heart of grace. God gives because it's in His heart to give. His grace is love applied to pain. Lord, everything You have made will praise You. Those who belong to You will bless You. Our gratitude is just the truth about the goodness of our God. Begin this day with grace-anointed lips. Say thank you 10, 100 times, and stay in grace.

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1: 4 days ago, I was in California at a place called Weimar Institute for a series of talks that I was giving. And on a Friday afternoon, I took a long walk for about an hour out in the woods, just enjoying the day and getting my exercise and spending some time with Jesus, praying and thinking about the Bible. And I strongly sensed that God was talking to my heart, and He gave me four simple steps toward heaven. Steps to heaven, what to do to get into the kingdom of God. And I'd like to share those with you in this one and the next three talks after this. And the first step, it's very simple, it's very powerful. You don't have to do a lot, but it's based on Luke 11, verse 13, where Jesus said, "If you then, being evil, know how to give good gifts to your children, how much more shall your heavenly Father give the Holy Spirit to them that ask Him?" I don't know if you've ever really done this, if you've ever actually opened your mouth and prayed, "Dear God, dear Jesus, give me the Holy Spirit in my life." I encourage you to do that, to do what Jesus said. These four steps are things that we can do every day, and we need to do them every day. And so that's the first step. Number one, first step to heaven is to pray every day that Jesus will give you the Holy Spirit in your life. And if you'll do that, I promise you, things will start to happen. Your conscience will come alive. Your understanding of the Bible will become much deeper and powerful. And you'll be on the road to glory. So step number one, ask Jesus every day to give you the Holy Spirit. You won't be sorry.
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0: to the Bible and Living Sound. We hope you enjoy the original dramatized audio Bible stories for kids of all ages. 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
1: Abraham had become an old man and expected soon to die.
2: Before I die, there is one thing I must do to assure the fulfillment of God's promise to make me the father of a great nation. I must make provisions for Isaac's marriage.
3: Oh, he's too young, Abraham. He's just a boy.
2: A typical mother's answer, yet not quite accurate. I think I should send to Mesopotamia for a wife for Isaac. The Canaanites are idolaters. A marriage with one of them might lead Isaac away from God and into idolatry.
3: Have you talked to Isaac about this?
2: Yes, he's perfectly willing to leave it to my wisdom and experience.
3: There isn't a young lady living that's worthy of my son.
2: Probably, yet he will have to get married. I think we can find a reasonably worthy young lady among my people back in Mesopotamia.
3: Will you personally go to Mesopotamia and choose Isaac's wife, Abraham?
2: No, I'll send Eliezer. He's a man of piety. He has experience. And he exercises good judgment.
3: Wait a little while, will you, please? Wait until Isaac's a little older.
2: All right, Sarah, to please you.
1: Sadness soon came to that household. Sarah died and was buried. Sometime later, Eliezer, eldest servant of Abraham, set out from Mesopotamia, taking with him many camels laden with silver and gold and precious gifts.
4: It's an important mission the master has sent us on, yes?
2: Very important. I'm to choose a wife for Isaac. Stop the camels!
5: Stop the camels!
2: You see that wall?
4: Of course I do.
2: Inside that wall is the city of Haran, the home of Master Abraham's kinfolk.
4: You're going to find Isaac a wife in the city?
2: If Abraham's God is willing, yes. But before I even go into the city, I'm going over there to that well. See it? See the young maidens there? It is the custom here in Mesopotamia for the young ladies of households to go to the city well each evening and draw water for the family.
4: You're going to find Isaac's wife at that well?
2: I hope to.
4: Right now?
2: I'm going to try.
4: Well, how will you know when you find the right wife for Isaac? The prettiest girl you see, huh?
2: I trust I do find a beautiful wife for Isaac. He deserves one as beautiful as his mother was.
4: She was a beautiful woman, all right.
2: Anyway, I have prayed and asked God to show me the right wife for Isaac. I asked God to give me a sign.
6: I'll see you girls tomorrow. Bye.
2: Excuse me, but I'm thirsty. May I have a little drink from the pitcher on your shoulder?
6: Oh, of course you may. I'm glad to be of service. Here you are, sir.
2: Very good water.
6: Oh, that it is, sir. Oh, your camels, they are thirsty too? Perhaps you will permit me to draw water for them.
2: It's very kind of you to offer. You're very fair to look upon.
6: Oh, thank you, sir.
2: And from your ready courtesy, it's evident that you have a generous and a kind heart and an active, energetic nature. Goeth! That's my assistant, a minor servant in the service of my master.
4: You called Eliezer?
2: Do you have the pouch with you?
4: Yes, sir. Here.
2: Ah. This pouch is full of precious stones and rich jewelry. See?
6: Oh, beautiful.
2: These are yours. Gifts for the kindness you have shown me, a mere servant and stranger.
6: But these jewels are gold. They're valuable.
2: There is nothing so valuable as the kindness, friendship, and smiles you gave me.
6: You sound like my father.
2: May I inquire as to your parentage?
6: My father is Bethuel, son of Nahor and grandson of Terah.
2: Nahor? Terah. Do you have an uncle named Abraham?
6: Yes, but I've never seen him. He went west before I was born.
2: Thank you, God.
6: You're from the west. Do you happen to know my uncle Abraham?
2: Abraham is my master. I am his senior servant. In view of the circumstances, perhaps your father has room enough to accommodate me and my helpers for the night.
6: Oh, excuse me, sir. I'll be right back.
4: She left hurriedly. Was she angry?
2: Angry? No, excited. If I were younger, I think I'd be a little envious of Isaac.
4: Is she the one?
2: She is the one.
7: Excuse me, sir, but you're the servant of Abraham from the West?
2: I am.
7: My sister Rebecca told us about you. I am Laban. We beg you, sir, come to our humble dwelling and spend the night.
2: Gladly, sir.
8: At the home of Bethuel, Eliezer would not partake of food until he had told his errand.
2: Before I spoke to Rebecca at the well, I prayed and asked God that an act of kindness might indicate the maiden whom he had chosen to be Isaac's wife. Because of her courtesy and kindness, there is no doubt in my mind that Rebecca is the chosen one. And now, if you will deal kindly with me and in truth to my master, tell me, does Rebecca have your permission to become Isaac's wife? If not, tell me, and I shall continue my search.
7: The thing is of the Lord. Take Rebekah, and go and let her become the wife of thy master's son.
8: And Rebekah arose, and her maidservants with her. And they got upon the camels, and Eliezer led them away to the land of Canaan, and the anxiously awaiting Isaac.
9: When will Eliezer get back? He's been gone eons of time already. Maybe he can't find a wife for me. If he has, I hope she's sweet, kind, understanding. But that's too much to ask of any girl. There's never been one like that, except my mother.

0: And Isaac went out to meditate in the field at eventide.
1: I shouldn't have let Eliezer go to Mesopotamia. Something's happened to him, or he'd have been back before this. I guess I'm just not supposed to get married.
0: And Isaac lifted up his eyes, and behold, he saw camels coming.
1: Looks like Eliezer's caravan. It is! It is!
0: And Rebecca, riding on a camel, lifted up her eyes and saw a man walking towards them.
2: That man walking towards us. Do you know him, Eliezer?
3: It is Isaac, my master's son.
2: The one I'm to marry?
3: The same.
2: Oh, Eliezer, I'm frightened. Will Isaac be good to me?
3: Isaac is a good and kindly man. He will love you, treat you well.
2: Halt the caravan, please.
3: Halt!
4: Yes, sir. Stop those camels!
2: Now, help me down. I wish to meet my future husband with propriety and respect. Oh, I must put on my veil. Isaac isn't supposed to see my face until after we're married.
1: Eliezer! Eliezer! Is that you?
3: Yes, master! He's going to be a very surprised young man.
1: Oh, so you did get back. Oh, did you? I beg your pardon.
3: Master Isaac, may I present Miss Rebecca, daughter of Bethuel, granddaughter of Nahor, and niece of your father Abraham.
1: Rebecca...
2: Isaac.
0: The wedding, a simple ceremony, took place without delay. Then the moment came when Isaac led Rebecca, his wife, to his mother's tent.
1: This is my mother's tent.
2: Oh, I should like to have known her.
1: She would have loved you. Oh, she was wonderful.
2: I'm sure she was.
1: Here we are, alone at last.
2: Yes, Isaac?
1: I haven't seen your face. Could you lift your veil?
2: Oh, Isaac, in a moment. Oh, I'm so afraid I'm not as beautiful as your mother was. Perhaps you won't even like my looks.
1: Of course I will.
2: My mouth is much too small. Everyone back home's always saying that.
1: And I suppose you have a big wart on your nose.
2: Oh, I do not.
1: Let me see.
2: Well, what if I'm not pretty? Plain, even ugly.
1: You are my wife. God himself helped to find you. I will love and cherish you all the days of my life. Now come, let me see your face.
2: Very well. Do you like what you see?
1: Rebecca. Wait, you're the most beautiful woman I've ever seen.
2: Oh, my dear, dear husband. I believe you really mean that.
1: I do. I do.
0: Isaac and Rebecca loved each other very much and were happy, for a time. Then a shadow crept into their home, a shadow of sadness, of unfulfilled desire. Isaac and Rebecca had no children to lighten their lives and make their home a cheery, exciting place.
1: O Lord, creator of all things, behold now thy servant and thy servant's wife, Rebecca. These 19 years have we been married, yet thou hast withheld thy favor from us. We have no children. Therefore, we beseech thee, O Lord, grant that Rebecca may find favor in thy sight, and that a child may be born unto her.
0: And the Lord God heard Isaac's prayer.
1: Twins!
3: The grandfather of twins. Twin boys. Aren't they cute? It's such small fingers.
2: One would think you never saw tiny babies before.
3: Have you named them?
1: This one, the older, is Esau, meaning hairy.
2: And the younger one, this one, is Jacob, meaning supplanter.
3: Esau. Jacob.

0: And it came to pass that God blessed Rebekah, Isaac's wife, and she bare twin sons.
1: Sons, two of them, the proud father.
2: That's me.
1: But don't forget, son, that they have a grandfather who is also proud of them. Grandfather Abraham. Me.
3: You two act as if you've never seen small babies before.
1: Well, this is my first experience as a father. How well I remember the day you were born, son. I was 100 years old. I had waited a long time for you. I thought I was about to die. But here I am, 160 years old. Still alive, and welcoming into this world two grandsons. Twin grandsons.
0: Jacob and Esau grew into young men, presenting striking contrasts, both in character and in life.
1: I can't get over it. How different Esau and Jacob are. Being twins, you'd think they'd be somewhat alike. But no, they're exact opposites.
3: God foretold one would be stronger than the other, remember?
1: Well, Esau is certainly the stronger.
3: You like Esau better than Jacob, don't you?
1: He's a daring young man. He fearlessly ranges over mountain and desert hunting game. And when he comes home, he always has wild and exciting tales to tell of his adventures.
3: And doesn't Jacob do things for you, too? Well, he has deep and abiding affections. His gentle, unremitting attentions add far more to my happiness and yours than the boisterous, occasional attentions of Esau.
1: Well, anyone can see Jacob is your favorite.

0: support. This pottage smells delicious. The Lord is my shepherd.
1: Jacob!
0: I thought I heard someone call.
1: Jacob! Jacob! What,
0: someone did call. Sounds like Esau.
2: Esau, is that you?
1: Yes! Help me!
2: Where are you?
1: Over here, under this oak tree.
2: I'll be right there.
0: What's the matter? Are you hurt?
1: I'm just faint and worn out.
0: Where have you been?
1: Hunting. I went too far. Lost my way. Ran out of food. I'm trying to get home, but I don't think I can make it.
0: Well, I'll lend you one of the donkeys. Here, let me help you over to the campfire. Now, that's it. Oh. Lean on me more heavily. Now you can make it all right. You rest by the fire. I'll round up one of the donkeys, and you'll be home before you know it.
1: You're cooking something.
0: Pottage.
1: Oh, smells good. Give me some.
0: Oh, can't. Don't have enough. Anyway, you'll be home shortly and can have all the food you can eat.
1: I'm hungry, faint with hunger. I want something to eat now.
0: I'll let you have the pottage. I mean, I'll sell it to you.
1: Sold. What's the price?
0: Your birthright.
1: Agreed. Now give me the pottage.
0: You know what you're doing? I mean, you realize, don't you, that if I get the birthright, you won't get any of the advantages of the firstborn. I will get them all. I will be the priest of the family. Through me and my seed will come the Messiah. I will get most of Father's wealth when he dies. I will be...
1: What good will the birthright do me if I die? You can have it. I want something to eat now. Give me the pottage.
0: You will confirm this by an oath?
1: I swear on my honor that the birthright is now all yours.
0: Here's the dish of pottage.
3: Years passed by until Isaac, old and blind and expecting soon to die, determined no longer to delay the bestowal of the birthright blessing upon his elder son, Esau.
4: Esau, my son.
1: Yes, father.
4: I am old. I know not the day of my death. Take your weapons, my son, and your bow, and go out to the field and hunt me some venison. Make from it savory meat, and bring it to me that I may eat. Then shall I give you the birthright blessing.
1: Gladly, father.
5: Jacob, your father is about to pronounce the birthright blessing upon Esau. You should receive it. Now, quickly, we will disguise you so your father will think you are Esau. Then I shall make savory meat, and you will take it to him and receive the blessing.
0: But mother, father is blind, I know, but suppose he touch me. He can tell it's me. And the smell of the woods is on Esau, the smell of sheep upon me. No, mother, father...
5: Do as I tell you, and quickly, before Esau returns.
0: Father?
4: Yes? Who is it?
0: It is I, Esau. I have brought you some savory meat.
4: Back so soon? Your voice sounds strange. Come closer. Let me feel your skin.
0: Yes, father.
4: Your hands are hairy, but you're... Are you truly my son Esau?
0: Yes, sir.
3: And Isaac ate the savory meat and blessed Jacob, thinking that he had blessed Esau. And it came to pass, as soon as Isaac had made an end of blessing Jacob, and Jacob was yet scarce gone out of the presence of Isaac, that Esau came in from his hunting. And he also had savory meat for Isaac, his father.
4: Savory meat? But I just ate it and blessed you.
1: Blessed me?
4: Who are you?
1: I am Esau, your eldest son.
4: Yes, your voice. I believe you are Esau. Your brother has deceived me. I gave him the birthright blessing.
1: So Jacob has tricked me again. Twice he has cheated me. First he took away my birthright by force, and now he steals the birthright blessing. Well, I'll make him pay for this. Yes.
3: Esau, eldest son of Isaac, sold his birthright for one morsel of meat. For a momentary gratification of appetite, he sold his rightful inheritance. But now that the blessing had been actually pronounced upon Jacob, all the strength of Esau's impulsive, passionate nature was aroused, and his grief and rage were terrible.
1: Hast thou not a blessing also for me, father?
4: Thy brother came with subtlety and hath taken away thy blessing.
1: Haven't you got just one blessing for me? Just one?
4: Behold, thy dwelling shall be the fatness of the earth and of the dew of heaven from above. And by thy sword shalt thou live and shall serve thy brother.
1: Serve Jacob? Me? Never, never. I'll kill him first. Yes, I will kill him. He stole what was rightfully mine. Now I'll slay him.
5: Jacob, Jacob.
0: Yes, Mother?
5: Esau is going to kill you.
0: Mother.
5: He's angry because we tricked your father into giving you the blessings of the birthright. Oh, listen to me, son. You must escape right now. Go to my brother Laban in Mesopotamia.
0: Mother, I don't want to live in exile. It's all my doing, and I...
5: No, son. It is my fault. I advised you to deceive your father.
0: Mother, don't blame yourself. After all, the angel did tell you that I was to have the birthright blessing, and you were only trying to carry out God's will.
5: Oh, those things are true, my son. And God's purpose to make you the recipient of the birthright blessing would have been fulfilled in God's own good time. Oh, I had no right to take matters into my own hands. I have a feeling that when you leave, and you must flee now, that I shall never again look upon your face.
0: Mother!
5: We must pay for our sins.
0: Will I have to remain in Mesopotamia long?
5: Until your brother gets over his anger.
0: Well, I can't go without father's permission.
5: I'll see to that. You just get ready to leave.
4: Who is it?
5: It is only I.
4: Oh, Rebecca. I'm glad you came. I want to talk.
5: Very well. Go ahead. I'll listen.
4: You don't sound very happy.
5: Oh, you're imagining things.
4: No, I can tell. Ever since I've been blind, I've learned to pay special attention to people's voices. With the sound of your voice, there's something wrong, isn't there?
5: Well, there is, yes.
4: Tell me about it.
5: Oh, it's Jacob. I'm so afraid he's going to get married.
4: Well, it's about time he got married.
5: Yes, but he may choose a wife from among the Hittites.
4: Marry an idolater?
5: Well, Esau did.
4: Yes, and Jacob might too at that. I'll talk to him.
5: Oh, thank you, Isaac.
4: Jacob! Come here a minute.
0: Coming, Father. Coming. Can I do something for you, Father? How about some more water? Your pitcher's empty.
4: No. I just want to talk to you. Sit down. I've something very important to discuss with you. You're of an age to marry. There's no doubt that many of the girls that live near here are attractive, but...
0: But what, Father?
4: But they are Canaanites. They don't belong to our people.
0: Well, Esau married a local girl.
4: I gave you my blessing. You are in a very special position. It is very important, therefore, that you do not marry a girl from Canaan.
0: But, Father...
4: I want you to go to Mesopotamia, to the house of Bethuel, your mother's father. And I want you to find a wife among the daughters of Laban, your mother's brother.
0: Very well, Father, since it is your wish.
4: God Almighty bless thee, and make thee fruitful, and multiply thee, that thou mayest be a multitude of people. And God give thee the blessing of Abraham to thee, and to thy seed with thee, that thou mayest inherit the land wherein thou art a stranger, which God gave unto Abraham.
3: And so Jacob went out from Beersheba, from his father's house, and went eastward towards Mesopotamia to the home of Laban, his mother's brother.
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8: In the last program, I talked about four steps to heaven and gave you step number one, which is to pray every day for the Holy Spirit. Step number two is based on Matthew chapter 5, verse 8, where Jesus said, "Blessed are the pure in heart, for they shall see God." The Lord has strongly impressed my heart, my mind, that if Jesus can change my heart, everything else will follow. I like to garden. We've got a few fruit trees in our backyard, and lots of plants in the garden, and I've learned a lot about roots and growth and fruit. And the Bible uses words like this. It talks about trees and roots and fruit. And a lot of times we focus on the fruit, which really is our behavior, and we don't focus on the roots. And it's very clear in Scripture that if God can change the root, then the fruit will follow afterwards. And I can't think of a more powerful prayer than to ask Jesus every day, "Lord, give me a pure heart." And so that's what I encourage you to do. Pray for the Holy Spirit every day and ask Jesus to give you a pure heart. And if you do, I promise you, things will start happening in your life and the fruit will change, which means your behavior, your words, your attitudes, your actions, they will flow out of what God does inside of you. So will you do it? Pray every day, "Jesus, please give me a pure heart." And then if you do that, watch what God does.
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9: I was 15, 16 years old, and something happened in the church that hurt me really bad. And I lost all faith in our church. And I thought I could still keep up the facade of celebrating God's life, but not go to church. And over time, that wore off. I started smoking, then I started drinking, then I started work at the police department when I was 18. And I figured, you know, this would be a good solution. It straightened me out. Actually, it made me worse. It gave me that sense of power, and then I felt totally away from the church. And I started blaming God because of things that happened to me. I lost my job, my dad had died, and I had fallen into such a depression that I just blew it one day. I was stuck in a mental institution for 8 days, and a guy by the name of Pastor Casey with the Kalispell Church, he came and visited me up there. And I made a commitment. I made a commitment while in Pathways that I was going back to church. I was going to dedicate my life back to God. Well, I was in Pathways, which is a psychiatric facility here locally. And I seen this thing called Bible Study, which was sponsored by Amazing Facts. I filled out the paperwork and that, and I submitted it. A guy by the name of Mike Hudson, someone I didn't even know, knocked on my door and said, "Hey, I understand you want to get involved with Bible Study." And I said, "I do." I said, "I need to." So he started bringing me lessons, and they were the Amazing Facts, Landmarks of Prophecy. And Doug Batchelor was talking us through them. I put a disc in, and I'd watch the disc and then answer the questions. Well, it got to a point where I was doing so many of them so fast that Mike couldn't keep up with me. As soon as I heard Pastor Doug speak that first time, I mean, I was hooked on Amazing Facts. The passion that Pastor Doug emitted, he had such a passion to reach people. And then I started understanding more, especially after hearing his story about the richest caveman. God touched me in that while I was doing this. God entered my life. After going through the study lessons, I dedicated my life to God, and I dedicated myself to get rebaptized. And I got rebaptized right here in this church that I'm sitting in. I'm a totally different person than I used to be.
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The boss rolls out incentive plans for all whose sales climb 8%. And so we dig into the numbers, the sales calls, the lonely hours when others sleep. The piano competition's crowning moment offers hours or days of shiny fame. And so we hide ourselves in practice rooms until Bach or Brahms is memorized, or nearly so. A vision of ourselves atop the podium, hoisting silver-plated trophies to the sky, will make us sweat and strain till muscles scream. Nothing comes without effort. And so we learn the wrong theology, believing in our core that heaven is a prize for those who pray or fast or do good works beyond the measure of their peers. Faster, higher, stronger pushes out the grace that saves through faith. I am the way, the truth, and the life, Jesus said. No one can come to the Father except through me. By grace, you have been saved through faith. And this is not your own doing. It is the gift of God. All that's done will never earn what grace has won. So stay in grace.

0: Hello, friends. This is Doug Batchelor. How about an amazing fact? Man is different from every other creature in regard to clothing. All of God's other creatures were born with their clothes on, so to speak. The covering they need grows from the inside out, and some animals even shed their old clothes periodically and develop new ones. Man is the only creature whose clothes must come from the outside. Most of us have never felt much of a debt of gratitude to our clothing, but some folks, like firemen, actually owe their lives to what they're wearing. For instance, in order to survive in the extreme temperatures in the vacuum of space, astronauts need special spacesuits. These suits supply them with oxygen, maintain pressure, monitor their blood pressure and heart rhythm, and keep their bodies at controlled temperatures. Without the Earth's atmosphere to filter the sunlight, the side of their suit facing the sun might be heated to a temperature as high as 248 degrees Fahrenheit, while the other side, exposed to darkness, may get as cold as minus 160 degrees Fahrenheit. Paradoxically, the suit's life support system has to remove the heat and sweaty moisture generated by the working astronauts. This is usually accomplished by circulating cool water through an undergarment worn next to the astronaut's skin. When Neil Armstrong went on his historic Apollo 11 mission as the first man to land on the moon, his suit was specially designed to provide a life-sustaining environment with relative comfort for up to 115 hours outside the spacecraft, or for 14 days in an unpressurized mode. Astronauts must put an enormous amount of trust in their spacesuits. One described the eerie feeling he got after realizing, while outside his space shuttle, there was only 1/4 inch of material between him and eternity. Now that's important clothing. Friends, you know, the Bible says that there's a garment we must have or we cannot enter heaven. Stay with us, friends. We're going to learn more as Amazing Facts brings you this edition of Bible Answers Live.
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0: Welcome once again, listening friends, to a fresh edition of Bible Answers Live. And we would invite you to call in your Bible questions. As you can tell from the title of the program, this is a live, international, interactive Bible study. And we're glad that you've chosen to join us. If you have a question, it's a toll-free call in North America. It's 800, God says. That translates into 463-7297. And if you call now, you have a better chance of getting your question on tonight's program. And also, we'll be giving away some free resources. That is a different phone number that takes you to our resource operators. But we're very glad that you have joined us. My name is Doug Batchelor.
2: And my name is John Ross.
0: And Pastor Ross is sitting in for Pastor Richard Devitt, who is out tonight, and he has been with us on the program before. And we're glad that you could be here, Pastor John.
2: Well, thank you, Pastor Doug. It's good to be here. You know, that amazing fact that you're talking about a few moments ago, it reminds us that clothes is far more than just something to cover us.
0: That's
2: but it
0: right.
2: actually has an important purpose.
0: Absolutely.
2: And you could,
0: I was going to say, in just a minute, we'll talk about that. Why don't we begin with a word of prayer?
2: Let's do so. Dear Father in heaven, again, we thank you for your word. Indeed, it's a light that shines along our way, showing us the direction to heaven. And tonight, we ask that you bless Pastor Doug with wisdom as he answers the questions that come in. We thank you, Lord, for this opportunity to study your word.
0: Mm-hmm.
2: And we dedicate this time to you. In Jesus' name, amen.
0: Amen.
2: Yes, that clothing that you spoke about, the importance of needing that, and there is a biblical parallel to that, needing to have the righteousness of the robe of Christ. And we have a free offer dealing with that tonight. It's Who Will Sing the Song, Understanding the 144,000. And if you would like to get this book, all you need to do is call our resource number, and that number is 1-800-835-6747. And just ask for the book on the 144,000.
0: You know, all the way from Genesis to Revelation, Pastor John, there's examples where Adam and Eve, for instance, when they were naked, God told them that you need to have garments. They tried to cover their nakedness by themselves with fig leaves. And that's a symbol for how we try to cover our unrighteousness with our own righteousness. And God said, no, the fig leaves won't do. And he gave them robes of skin. Mm-hmm. And then all through the Bible, you can find where Joshua the high priest, the Lord had to replace his filthy garments with clean ones. The prodigal son comes home and the father puts a new garment on him. Joseph's brothers took his royal robe from him. And then you get to the 144,000 in the New Testament, and it tells that they are arrayed in white robes. Mm. And it reminds me of a parable that Jesus said, that there was this wedding feast, and the king provided garments. You know, mm-hmm. sometimes people go to a wedding party, and it's often the case that those putting on the wedding provide the bridal gowns for the bridesmaids. And the king provided the garments, but someone showed up without his garment on. Mm. And you can read in Matthew 22:11, but when the king came in to see the guests, he saw a man there who did not have on a wedding garment. So he said to him, friend, how is it that you came in here without a wedding garment? And he was speechless. And the king said to the servants, bind him hand and foot, and take him away, and cast him into outer darkness, and there'll be weeping and gnashing of teeth. And it's emphasizing how important it is for us to have those robes that the Lord is offering. And matter of fact, in Revelation chapter 3, Jesus talks about one of the problems with the church in the last days, Laodicea, mm-hmm. is they don't have the white robes mm-hmm. that Jesus is offering free. And right. so why don't you tell us one more time, if someone wants to know more about that white robe and the 144,000, how do we get a hold of that book?
2: Again, it's call our resource number, and we'd be happy to send that out to you. The number there again is 1-800-835-6747. And the book is entitled, Who Will Sing the Song? Understanding the 144,000. And this book is written by you, Pastor Doug.
0: So, I did my best. I don't know everything about it, but I think folks will enjoy it. And the price is, it's free.
2: It's free.
0: And tonight's 50% off free.
2: Okay.
0: So call now, and we're having a special holiday offer. And you have nothing to lose.
2: We'd like to also welcome some new radio stations that are joining us tonight. KOPJ, that's 89.3 FM, in Sabika, Minnesota. 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And then another one, KWRG, 99.9 FM, in Wrangell, Alaska, all the way up there. And another one in New York City, it's Glen Falls, it's WBLN, 104.9 FM.
0: Amen.
2: We'd like to welcome all of those who are listening at those radio stations.
0: And if anyone listening at these new stations would like to call in, we'll try and give your call a priority because we want to say hello to those who are on the new frequencies.
2: That's right. We have a couple new internet questions that have come in via the email.
0: All right.
2: Are you ready for that?
0: We'll see.
2: The first one is, do you think God will let Satan appear in the heavens with power before the second coming to deceive people?
0: Good question. You know, Jesus tells us in Matthew 24, there will be many false Christs and false prophets. You can also find this in Mark chapter 13. Someone is wondering, will Satan be able to impersonate perhaps even the second coming? Well, obviously, he can't reproduce the resurrection because mm-hmm. only Christ has the power to resurrect the dead. And so while he may create illusions in the last days to impersonate Christ, he won't be able to impersonate the part of the Bible that says every eye will see him. Mm. Because Jesus said there'll be no question when he comes back, it will be like lightning that splits the heavens from the east to the west, and it'll be a trumpet sound that is heard around the world. Satan, no doubt, will create some illusions. Some have wondered if Satan is going to appear coming in a UFO, or I've heard all kinds of theories about how, different ways that he might try to impersonate Christ. I think he's going to use the media,
2: right,
0: and maybe even appear in the Holy Land or something. But we don't have to worry about him, counterfeiting the real event. He just does not have that power. The Bible says Christ is coming with every angel in heaven, and like a lightning from the east to the west, and Satan won't be able to do that.
2: And the Bible also tells us that Jesus' feet won't touch the ground at the second coming, but we will be caught up to meet
0: That's
2: him
0: right.
2: in the air.
0: And when the false Christ comes, he's going to walk around and try and do some work, no doubt. It makes me think about when the magicians of the Pharaoh, they could impersonate the miracles, or they could counterfeit the miracles of Moses to an extent, but there was a limit. They couldn't counterfeit all of them. And I think there'll be aspects that Satan tries to counterfeit, but he won't be able to counterfeit the evidence we see in the Bible.
2: Right. The next question, what does the Bible say about those who believe in astrology or fortune tellers?
0: Well, first I want to clarify that astrology is different from astronomy. Astrology is the legitimate study of the heavens and the heavenly bodies, and there's certainly nothing wrong with that. It is a good science. Astrology is the, I believe, counterfeit belief that the positioning of the stars in different parts of the universe have some kind of impact on events on Earth. And when you really think about that scientifically or spiritually, there is really not a thread of evidence that any of that would happen. And when I was growing up, our family believed in astrology, and my mother even used to write horoscopes for songs and magazines. And I asked her one day if she really believed it. She said no. And so here she was making up these readings, and people were reading it thinking, oh, this is what the astrologers are saying. And she just concocted these things in her head. And so, and of course in the Bible it talks about astrologers and soothsayers and fortune tellers as part of the works of witchcraft. And you can find examples of that in Isaiah 47, verse 13. And remember, it was the astrologers that could not interpret Nebuchadnezzar's dream, found in Daniel chapter 2, chapter 4, and other places. So hopefully, we have a lesson. If people want to know more about that, we've got an amazing fact study guide. We'll send you a free copy. Does God inspire psychics and astrologers?
2: All right.
0: All they have to do is ask for it.
2: And if you'd like that free lesson study guide, again, let me give you the resource number. It's 1-800-835-6747. And I think we'll go to the lines here. We have a caller calling from Los Angeles, and she's listening on KTIE, and it's Shaka. Oh, welcome to the program. Your question, please.
3: Hi, how are you?
2: Fine, thank you.
0: Thanks for calling.
3: You're welcome. I don't understand a verse. It's the chapter 12 in Matthew and verse 32. Whosoever speak a word against the Son of Man, it shall be forgiven. But whosoever speak against the Holy Spirit, it shall not be forgiven either in this world, either in the world to come. I don't understand.
0: Well, what part? Are you not understanding what the sin against the Holy Spirit is, or the part about in this world or the world to come?
3: Not being forgiven also in the world to come.
0: All right. Well, first of all, forgiveness is offered in this life. Christ is offering, you know, the Bible tells us that after we die, then the judgment in the book of Hebrews. It's appointed unto man once to die and then the judgment. We do not appeal for salvation in the world to come. There will be some who are in the resurrection who find that their faith in God, even though they may not have known all about the gospel, because they lived up to the light they have,

0: burning the bridge upon which we must cross to get to heaven. The Holy Spirit is the vehicle upon which we obtain forgiveness and conviction and repentance. So grieving away the Holy Spirit is the unpardonable sin, and that is a sin that cannot be forgiven because it is the sin for which there is no repentance.
1: Yeah, and that can be any sin, grieving the Holy Spirit.
0: Yeah, well, it's a persistence of rebellion against God. I mean, the Holy Spirit strives with us. There's examples in the Bible of people being forgiven for a murder. There's examples of Manasseh even murdered his children, and it appears he was forgiven. And, of course, there's, you know, adultery with David and a number of other sins. But all of those things can be forgiven. But if a person grieves away the Holy Spirit, and if there is sin in a person's life, and they continue to tell themselves it's not that important, and that voice that brings conviction gets softer and softer until we don't hear it anymore. Mm. A matter of fact, we have a book that deals, Chaka, with the subject of the Holy Spirit. And if you would like to request a free copy of the Amazing Facts book about Life in the Spirit, we'll send that to you for free. Life in the Spirit by Joe Cruz.
2: Thank you again, Chaka, for the call. And again, that book is Life in the Spirit. And you can get that by calling our resource number. The number is 800-835-6747. We're going to go to our next caller. It's Tara calling from Fort Myers, Florida. And she is listening on the Internet. Welcome, Tara, to the program. Your question, please.
3: Thank you. Good evening. My question is in reference. I had heard Pastor Batchelor on the television one morning make a reference to a scripture in the New Testament that discussed that Christians should not enjoy watching barbaric acts, for example, as in movies and so forth. I know the scripture reference in Philippians that talks about that we should focus on things that are pure and noble and so forth, but I'm looking for the scripture reference for not...
0: I think I know what you're talking about. Pastor Jean might help me. You're talking about... I interrupted you, but I jumped ahead anticipating...
3: Go ahead.
0: Those not only that do them, but have pleasure in them that do them.
3: Right.
0: And that's, I think, the verse. Give me a second to look that up here.
3: Okay.
0: And
2: I think we're looking at Romans chapter 1:32.
0: You found it.
2: Is that what you got?
0: Knowing the righteous judgment of God, that those who practice such things are deserving of death, not only do the same, but are also having pleasure in them that do them. And so people who vicariously have pleasure in watching others murder, commit adultery, or whatever the sin might be, well, they're participating in the sin by proxy.
3: And that was Romans what? I'm sorry.
0: 1:32.
3: 1:32. Okay, I think that answers my question.
0: All right, well, bless your heart. Thank you.
2: Thank you, Tara, for calling. We will go to our next caller. And again, this person is listening on the Internet. It's Antoinette from Florida. Hello, Antoinette. Welcome to the program. Your question, please.
4: Hi, Pastor Doug and Pastor Ross.
2: Hi.
4: My question comes from Daniel 9, verse 26 and verse 27. The second half of 26 and the second half of 27.
0: Okay.
4: And the people of the prince who is to come shall destroy the city and the sanctuary. The end of it shall be with a flood until the end of the war. Desolations are determined. I don't understand that part. Can you explain that to me, please?
0: I'll do my best in the short 3 minutes we've got budgeted here.
4: Okay.
0: Well, first of all, the prophecy in Daniel 9 is talking about several things. One is, when will the Messiah come?
4: Right.
0: And then it's talking about how much time are left for the Jewish people. You notice at the beginning it says 70 weeks are determined or cut off for thy people.
4: Right.
0: How much longer would be given to the Jewish nation? And it says, after the Messiah is cut off, the people of the prince who will come, and you notice the prince there is a small p,
4: right,
0: shall destroy the city and the sanctuary. The Roman power destroyed Jerusalem and the temple. And it says, the end shall be with a flood. A flood in the Bible didn't always mean water. It meant a judgment, and it could mean armies overwhelming, a wave of armies that would overwhelm, was sometimes referred to as a flood. It talks about in Revelation that the wicked cover the earth like a flood, Gog and Magog. And or I think it says a cloud some places. It says like the sand. So It's telling about how the Roman power would completely overwhelm the land

0: of Israel, Jerusalem, destroy the temple, and it was desolated.
1: Jesus also talks about this in Matthew 24, verse 15. He actually says that, speaking of Daniel, the prophet, whosoever reads, let him understand, he's referring to that same event of the destruction of Jerusalem that happened in 70 AD. That's Matthew 24, 15.
0: That's right. Good point.
2: And how about the latter part of 27, and on the wing of abomination shall be one who makes desolate, even until the consummation which is determined is poured out on the desolate.
0: Well, let me read the first part of 27, okay, so we keep our continuity. And he will confirm the covenant with many for 1 week. That's the Messiah. Mm-hmm. But in the middle of the week, he'll bring an end to the sacrifice and offering. Mm-hmm. 3.5 years after Jesus was baptized, that's the half of that last 7 years, a week in prophecies, a day in prophecies a year, he caused the sacrifice to cease. You remember when Jesus died on the cross, that the veil in the temple was ripped from top to bottom, showing that the purpose for the sacrificial system was fulfilled in Christ. He was what it all pointed to. And then it goes on to say, and on the wing of abominations, shall be the one who makes desolate, even until the consummation which is determined shall be poured on the desolate. That is a continuation of the thought of what was going to happen to the nation of Israel. You remember when Jesus said to the women who were weeping as he went to the cross, said, weep not for me, but weep for yourselves, for the hour is coming in which they'll say, blessed is the womb that did not bear and the breast that did not nurse. And Christ was also, when he wept over Jerusalem, he said, you knew not the hour of your visitation, so these desolations would come. I'm paraphrasing here, because I think you know what I'm talking about.
2: Right.
0: But these two verses are really talking about when the Messiah would come, the Jews will have completed their greatest work in introducing the Messiah to the world. You know what would be perfect for Antoinette? We have a lesson that deals with this. We'll send you for free.
1: Mm.
0: And it's the lesson called God Sets the Date for the Judgment. And it deals with Daniel chapter 9 in some detail. Would you like a free copy for that?
2: Yes, sir.
0: All right. Just call the resource number and ask for our lesson on Daniel 9, and the operators, our shippers, will know what that is.
1: Again, the title of that lesson is God Sets the Date for the Judgment, and the number to call is 800-835-6747.
0: Pastor Ross, you know, we've redone our lessons, and the name of that lesson is Right on Time is the new title.
1: Okay.
0: I thought, we renamed that. It's called Right on Time. So you can ask for that. We'll know what it is either way.
1: Right. Well, let's take our next caller. Thanks for the call, Antoinette. Our next caller is calling from Sacramento right here. It's Diana, and she's on line 7. Welcome to the program, Diana.
3: Good evening, gentlemen.
1: Good evening.
3: Pastor Doug, I really want to thank you for the lesson I learned on 3ABN about the three different phases of accepting the Lord or not accepting and what happens afterwards.
0: Okay.
3: But my question actually is dealing with that 1,000-year period where I'm assuming the world is like still.
0: Yeah, the world is desolate during that time.
3: Right. Is there nothing going on? I mean, like the ones that were not received in heaven when the Lord came to...
0: Well, if you look at...
3: Do you understand?
0: Yeah, I think I do. No, I think I do. And this
3: you
0: is
3: had just did it on your lesson this Sabbath.
0: On the TV program.
3: Correct.
0: Yeah, in Revelation 20, friends, is where you find the prophecy about what we call the millennium or the 1,000 years. This is the principal chapter, and it tells that Satan is bound for this period of 1,000 years. The 1,000 years begins with the resurrection of the blessed. It says the rest of the dead don't live till the 1,000 years are finished. Jesus says there's two resurrections, the resurrection of the just and the resurrection of damnation. That's why he said, blessed and holy is he that has part in the first resurrection. When the Lord comes, you look at what's happening. It says those that are alive are raptured up to meet the Lord in the air. The dead in Christ are caught up to meet the Lord. The wicked are destroyed by the brightness of his coming, and the rest of the dead don't live till the 1,000 years are finished. So the condition of the world, Jeremiah chapter 4 describes it as all the cities are broken down. Isaiah says the earth is covered with the slain, and there's nobody to lament or mourn them. And so the world is in a desolate state during that time. Some people think that we spend 1,000 years, the righteous, reigning over the wicked. Heaven forbid. The Bible's very clear. We live and reign with Christ in glory during that time, not reigning over the wicked. We're not
3: so
0: exposed to
3: any wicked. Satan wandering the
0: Satan
3: earth?
0: Satan and his angels are bound. The bottomless pit, is the word is abusos. It's the same word that is used in the Old Testament. It's actually the Greek version of the Old Testament to describe the world before God created, when it was void and without form.
3: Okay.
0: And so it's describing this world after the destruction of the second coming and the implosion and explosion of the planet when Jesus comes back. It is a total ruin. And so that's what it's going to look like when Jesus comes back. And we are living and reigning with him in heaven.
3: Okay, so when he comes back the second time, he is going to come back to...
0: That's when his feet touch the Mount of Olives.
3: Right.
0: And the dead who are wicked are resurrected, and there is a judgment. They're called Gog and Magog. And, you know, we have a lesson that we'll send you. Would you like the free lesson on the 1,000
3: sure
0: years?
3: Yes.
0: Yeah, if you call the number that Pastor Ross is giving and ask for our lesson on the 1,000 years of darkness. Let me see. I want to make sure I'm giving you the right title for a new lesson.
1: You're looking up the title for
0: I'm looking up the title. You can give the phone number.
1: All right, let me give you the phone number while we get that title. As I said, we just changed the names of our study guides. To get this free offer, which we will tell you in just a minute.
0: 1,000 years of peace.
1: You got it. 1,000 years of peace. All right. The number you need to call Diane is 1-800-835-6747. And the title is 1,000 years of peace.
3: Thank you very much. That part has always been confusing to me.
0: You'll enjoy the lesson. And, you know, I might also add that anybody who is out there, if you'd like a copy of that lesson, just ask for it. If you don't understand the millennium, and boy, there's a lot of confusion on this subject, this lesson will make the teaching very clear, and it is all thoroughly Bible-based. And forgive us if we don't know some of the lessons. We've had the old lessons for 30 years. We've redone our covers, updated some of the titles, and I'm trying to still learn what all the new titles are.
1: That's right. Well, thanks again, Diane, for calling. And I think we have time for one quick question.
0: Let's see if we can squeeze one more in before
1: the break. Let's go to Susan in Lincoln City. Susan, are you there?
4: Yes.
1: Hi, welcome to the program. We're going to have to take your question rather quickly. We have just a few minutes left before the break.
4: Okay.
1: And your question is?
4: That regards iniquity in his heart, the Lord will not hear him.
0: Okay. You want to know what that means?
4: Well, I feel like... my prayers are not answered, but I have confessed, whatever iniquity I have committed.
1: Mm-hmm.
4: But I don't feel like my prayers are answered.
0: Do you have no prayers answered? Do you feel like any of your prayers are answered?
4: I really don't feel like they are.
0: Mm-hmm. Well, now there are several criteria for answered prayer. And, you know, there's a book I'll be happy to send you for free, and it's called Keys to Answered Prayer. I just wrote it. It's, I think, the newest book that we've got out, and I'll send you a free copy of that, Susan, Keys to Answered Prayer. But very quickly, pray in faith. In other words, when you pray, believe that God is going to hear your prayers. Then also, regarding the scripture that you just quoted, if there's any area in your life where you are living out of harmony with God's revealed will, that can obstruct the answers to prayer. You would want to, of course, pray for forgiveness for the sins, and God promises that if we repent and confess, He will forgive our sins. And then pray according to His will. Sometimes, don't forget, prayer must be persistent. Don't give up quickly. Sometimes we pray over something. Elijah prayed 7 times before the rain came. And, I hate doing this to you because it's a good question, Susan, but we are taking a break and the music is chasing us into that right now. Please ask for the book, Keys to Answered Prayer. We'll be happy to send it to you and read that, and I trust that God will answer your prayers. For friends who may have just joined us, we are just getting ready to take a break. We have another half an hour of Bible questions. If you have a Bible question you'd like to ask, it's a free phone call in North America, 800-GOD-SAYS. 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
1: my name is John Ross.
0: Pastor Ross is sitting in for Pastor Dick Devitt, who is out tonight, and I think we might be ready to go right back to the phones.
1: All right, let's go to Marvin, listening on the internet from Spokane, Washington. Marvin, welcome to the program. Your question, please.
6: Yes, when I was referred to as First Corinthians or Second Corinthians, it talked about Paul saying about the man is supposed to be the leader of the family.
0: Yes.
6: So not only so, my case, my wife is much smarter than me. Since she took over and supplement what I don't know how to lead.
0: Well,
6: what does Paul say about that? The woman, should she take over for the man if he can't fulfill it?
0: That's a good question, Marvin. Let me share with you, I just studied that this week in our church. There are areas, now men should be the priest leaders in their family, but there are areas where you can give the authority to your wife. And the very fact you're giving it to her doesn't mean you're no longer the authority or the leader in the family. In my family, I don't even own a checkbook. My wife, I basically just... she's better with finances. She has that gift. So I trust her with that. She's a lot better with the laundry than I am, but I help with the dishes. I mean, and matter of fact, I do a lot of the cleaning too. So, you know, you have an understanding of what your different gifts are, and you might delegate those. And there are some men who stay home, and the woman might do more the principal work as long as they have an understanding and she's respecting his spiritual
1: right.
0: leadership in the family. You know, there's a lot of different arrangements based on what the gifts are. So there's nothing wrong with that, Marvin. It doesn't mean that you're not the man if your wife has gifts in some areas where you don't have them.
1: Right. Absolutely.
0: Is that how it works in your family, John?
1: Yes. Well, we try to make it that way.
0: Yeah.
1: That's the way it works. All right. Well, thank you again, Marvin, for your call. We appreciate it.
0: By the way, Marvin, if you like that free lesson we have on Keys to a Happy Marriage, we'll send that to you for free. Keys to a Happy Marriage.
1: Let me give you the number for that, Marvin. It's 800-835-6747, and just ask for the study guide's Keys to a Happy Marriage. We're going to go to Millie. She's also listening on the internet, Bronx, New York. And Millie, welcome to the program. Your question, please.
7: Yes, hi there. Good evening, Pastor Doug Batchelor and John Ross. How are you today?
0: Good. Thank you for your patience.
7: No problem. Thank you. I just have wanted to know if there was a Bible scripture. I was in AmazingFacts.org today, and I was just glancing through the videos and the booklets and so on and so forth, and I saw this particular video. This is God in Government. Now, my question pretty much pertains to the pledging of the flag. When you pledge the flag, would that be considered a church-slash-state type of thing, where is it giving it exaltation to the flag when you do something like that? Or is there something in the Bible stating, you know, this is a question I've been asking for quite some time. No one tends to be able to give me an answer on this.
0: Well, I don't know that I can give you any scripture that talks about a flag per se, but I'll do my best. And that video you're referring to, God and Government, is a sermon I did a couple of years ago addressing some of the church-state issues.
7: I'm sorry to interrupt you. I haven't ordered the video, but I just saw the title of it. I'm like, oh.
0: It made you think.
7: Yes.
0: Well, let me try to answer your question. I personally do not believe that there is any moral dilemma for a Christian saying the Pledge of Allegiance, because there's not a conflict between being a citizen in a country, the Bible tells us that we are to respect the governing powers, and being a citizen in heaven. Some people are benefited with what they call dual citizenship. And it is possible, of course, to be a citizen of the kingdom of heaven and yet know that we still operate here in the kingdom below. And we should respect our government, especially in the United States, where we're able to practice our religion freely. So the Pledge to the Allegiance is simply saying that you do respect the laws of the land. You plan, and patriotism is not a sin. I don't believe a Christian wants their priorities flipped upside down so they get so involved in the politics and earthly governments that eclipses that they're an ambassador of another kingdom. But there's no moral dilemma or no moral violation for saying the Pledge of Allegiance. I mean, after all, it says one nation under God. It's recognizing the authority of God, and I still say that.
1: Right.
7: I see.
0: Even though I am in California.
7: So you're saying because it says under God, they're just giving recognition to God, even though the nation isn't under God, and they're still... I think I understand what you're saying.
0: Yeah, well...
7: It's a really touchy subject.
0: It is a touchy subject.
7: Yes.
0: I don't believe that we've crossed the line yet where mm-hmm. God has withdrawn his blessing from our country. You know why? Because we still have freedom to worship.
7: Amen.
0: And even though there's a lot of wickedness in high places, and there's a lot of areas where I think the government is endorsing immorality in the name of freedom, and that's unfortunate, still the most important freedom is the freedom. We are a country without a pope or without a king, meaning that we're not being ruled by a totalitarian government, and we have those freedoms to worship according to the dictates of our conscience, which is a very precious thing that we should honor.
7: Okay.
0: I've been around the world, and I'm not going anywhere else.
7: Okay.
0: So,
7: that sounds good. Thank you very much. I appreciate your opinion. Thank you again.
0: God bless, Millie.
1: Thank you for the call, Millie. We're going to take our next caller right away. Frank is joining us from New York City. Hi, Frank. Thanks for joining the program. Your question, please.
8: Okay, Genesis 6:3. And the Lord said, my servant shall not serve with man forever, but he shall indeed his flesh, for in his day shall be 120 years.
0: Okay.
8: Okay, is this when when God said they're going to live 120 years, was this where it started?
0: No, well, first of all, man lived much longer than that for several...
8: Well, of course, we know that. No worries.
0: Do you have your radio on in the background? You might want to turn that down.
8: Okay, hold on a second.
0: Because sometimes there's a delay, and that creates confusion for people. But are you there, Frank? I didn't know how far away his radio was.
8: Hello?
0: All right, Frank.
8: I'm sorry.
0: Now, let me do my best to answer your question.
8: Sure.
0: When God gave that word... my spirit will not always strive with man. His days will be 120 years.
8: Right
0: after this is when God calls Noah and says he's going to destroy the world. It's believed by most scholars that it was 120 years from when God called Noah until the flood came. Because Noah lived 900 years, and Seth and Japheth,
8: sure.
0: They all lived hundreds of years beyond 120.
8: Right.
0: So... hopefully that helps a little bit.
8: No, it don't. It didn't, because what I got confused was, now, can you please read Job 42?
0: All right.
8: 16.
0: You talking about how long Job lived?
8: Yeah.
0: So what's the problem?
8: It says he lived 140.
0: Yeah.
8: How come it was meant here? How come, that's where I got confused. How come he said 120 here?
0: No, well, see, that's the point I'm making, is God did not set the limit of man's lifespan at 120 years. God said there is 120 years for man to repent before the world is destroyed. my spirit will not always strive. And then you go to, I think it's 1 Peter, Pastor John, where it says that by that same spirit, God preached in the days of Noah. And
9: okay,
0: so it's saying for 120 years, God strove with the people in the days of Noah before the flood. He was not limiting the lifespan to 120 years. I mean, one of the longest lived people, Moses, of course, 120 years. Moses' brother Aaron lived 123 years. And then even after Moses and Aaron and Miriam, you've got a high priest, Jehoiada, who I think lived 130 years. So they had some long livers back. Yeah, long livers and long kidneys.
9: Right, and I said to Yahweh, forgive me, I'm sorry that I'm not going against your word, but I just got confused right there, you know, because
0: yeah.
9: when he said 120, and I didn't really, you know, quite go into the whole, you know, the whole thing yet.
0: You know what's very interesting is I heard a scientific study this week where they're saying that there is evidence that man may have lived centuries, scientific evidence, long ago. And it's interesting that almost all of the ancient cultures say that their early leaders and kings lived very, very long lives. It's a very interesting study. So evidently there's Bible historical and scientific support that something's happened in our environment to shorten man's lifespan, not lengthen it.
1: Absolutely.
0: Of course, recent medicines help.
1: Yeah.
0: Yes. Now I'm rambling.
1: Frank, again, thank you for your call. It was a good question. Let's take our next caller, Thomas, and he is listening on KVVP. And Thomas, welcome to the program. Thomas, are you there? Hi. Thomas?
10: Yes.
1: Welcome to the program. We can take your question.
10: Thank you. I'm a first-time caller, and I'm calling concerning a prophet. I want to know if a prophet or a prophetess say something that is contrary, or rather what they prophesy, what they say doesn't come to pass. Now, I have an example here. And it says, I also saw that old Jerusalem would never be built up. And I was asked not to say the name, but you know, probably know who I'm talking about. And this was in a book called Early Writings on page 15. And since 1948, old Jerusalem has been built up and is still being built up. So what I want to know is, this person that's supposed to be a prophetess of God, and their thing opposite happening to what they said, does that still make them a true prophet of God? And I'll hang up and listen to your answer. And I appreciate your answering question. I enjoy your program.
0: Well, thank you very much. Well, let me read to you something from Deuteronomy 18:22. When a prophet speaks in the name of the Lord, if the thing does not happen or come to pass, that is a thing which the Lord has not spoken. The prophet has spoken presumptuously. You shall not be afraid of him. But it goes on also to say that if a prophet prophesies something that does happen, but then he says, let's go follow other gods, that is a false prophet. Because, mm-hmm. You know, let's face it, there are some prophets out there that have been able to, you know, predict certain events for whatever reason. Sometimes the devil will inspire a prophet to prophesy something. The devil will make the event happen.
1: Mm-hmm.
0: And then people say, wow, look, it happened. And they say, I think, who was it, Gene Dixon, who seemed to predict, was it Kennedy's assassination? And all of a sudden she became very popular, where most of her other prophecies fell flat.
1: Right.
0: But she used astrology and said basically worship other gods by doing that. Well, that's a false prophet. Now, Thomas was asking about something more specific. Are other prophecies conditional? For instance, Jonah walked up and down the streets of Nineveh. And he said, in 40 days, this city will be destroyed. And, of course, the condition for that was the sins of the people. When the people repented, then God said, look, I'm going to forestall this judgment, which he did. And so there are examples where prophets have made predictions that were, they had criteria for fulfillment. They were conditional prophecies, is
1: and
0: what I'm getting
1: everything
0: at.
1: A prophet said is not necessarily inspired all the time.
0: Yeah,
1: there are things that they said that definitely were inspired.
0: Let me give you
1: but
0: an
1: not
0: example.
1: Not everything necessarily.
0: Nathan the prophet came to David one time, and David said, I want to build a temple for the Lord.
1: Mm-hmm.
0: Nathan said, go for it. The Lord is with you.
1: Right.
0: And then later the word of the Lord comes to Nathan and says, now, by the word of the Lord, I'm telling you, David is not supposed to build the house, but Solomon is.
1: Right.
0: So he had to go back to David and say, well, I was speaking from my own wisdom before, but now the word of the Lord has told me, don't build the house. Samuel the prophet was told to go anoint a king in Bethlehem. And when the oldest son of Jesse stood before him, Samuel said to himself, "Ah, surely the Lord's anointed is before me." And God said, "No, that's not him. You're looking on the outside. You're supposed to look on the heart." So prophets were people.
1: Mm-hmm.
0: And sometimes they said things of their own. If it wasn't a thus saith the Lord, well, then it's not a prophecy.
1: Right. And prophets need to be honest. And a true prophet is honest. And
0: yeah.
1: They will acknowledge, well, this is not from God, but this is what I think.
0: Matter of fact, even Paul sometimes says, this by permission and not by commandment. In other words, my judgment is, but I don't have a word from God on this.
1: Absolutely. Let's go to our next caller. Georgia is listening to us, and she's on her cell phone. Georgia, welcome to the program.
11: Yes. Hello. Can you hear me?
1: Hi there. Yes.
11: Okay. Hi. How are you? I'm actually, I found Christ about a year and a half ago, and it's changed my life. Thank God for that. I actually had a very good friend who is from India, a very dear friend, very close friend of mine. And she sent me a book. You know, it's a book, and I won't solicit the book, but basically it talked about reincarnation. And her faith is she's a Sikh.
0: Uh-huh.
11: In any case, what my question is to you guys is if you could possibly shed some light, only because I'm a young Christian and I'm... And I,
0: would you like me to talk a little about reincarnation then?
11: Yeah, in the context of the Bible, and if I can get some clarity, because I mean, I read the book, and it was a psychologist who had a scientific background who did the case study on this one woman, and I mean, it was so compelling and convincing, and it sort of confused me, and I was wondering if you could shed some light.
0: All right, well, I am glad you're asking your question, George, and I'll do my best. Keep in mind. Personally, I came from the background where when I finally came to believe in God, I was into the Eastern religions, and I believed in reincarnation. And as I studied the Bible, I even tried at one point to make the Bible say that reincarnation must be true because I didn't want to give it up. But the more I studied it, the Bible really only teaches one reincarnation, and that's when you're resurrected for judgment or eternal life. The idea that you die and come back and die and come back and die and come back is very unbiblical. The Bible says it's appointed unto man once to die, then the judgment. Now, one of the problems with these reincarnation ideas is when a person is born and they say, you know, I seem to have memories from another life. Well, the Bible tells us that there are evil spirits out there that can plant impressions in our minds. Mm. These fallen angels, evil spirits, have been alive for thousands of years. They know people who have lived before, they can implant memories and ideas and sensations and information in the mind of people who are alive today, information from Napoleon that these fallen angels knew about. They can give to people who are living today, and they can say, hey, I must have been Napoleon in my former life. But what is really absurd about reincarnation is 99% of the people in the world don't know anything about their supposed former life, so what benefit is it? If you can't learn from the experience of a life you've lived, you're really not reincarnated. You're a new person. You know what I'm saying?
1: Right.
0: And so I guess it's one of the ways that pagans deal with the fear that they have one life. They say, well, I'll come back. But the bottom line is whatever you do in this life, you're going to pay for in your resurrection. That is the one reincarnation.
1: Yeah, and that's good news. The good news is that a Christian's hope is the second coming of Christ and resurrection, not coming back to this world in another life form and then just keeping the cycle going.
0: Yeah, or the idea that you come back and, you know, one life, one time around you're a human, the next time you're a butterfly or a frog or a rock. And I mean, I used to believe these things. And world religions, they say if you're good, you come back as a cow. That's where we get the expression, holy cow.
1: Right.
0: I mean, you know, if that's your aspiration.
1: Yeah.
11: No, it's just that it was so compelling, the book itself. You know, this is I know the element of the devil and how he can deceive, and I put my faith to Christ first.
0: Let me give you a verse. Let me give you a verse. In Isaiah chapter 8, you got your Bible?
11: I don't.
0: Well, you got a pencil. Okay, can you remember? 8:20.
11: Yes.
0: Isaiah 8:20.
11: Okay.
0: To the law and to the testimony, meaning the law and the prophets. If they do not speak according to this word, it is because there is no light in them. Isaiah says, if they're not going along with Scripture, there is no light. And you can bet that the devil has inspired some people to write some compelling books, very clever books. That's why he's called a deceiver. It can be very convincing. And I used to believe these things, so I can sympathize with you. But Hey, I'll tell you, it's a very dangerous belief. The devil laughs when people believe that they just keep coming back until they get to heaven. Some, if they mess up their life, will never get another chance. Matter of fact, if people mess up their life, then
1: that's it.
0: That's it, yeah.
11: And that was Isaiah 8:20.
0: Isaiah 8:20. You can also read Isaiah 8:16 is similar.
1: All right.
11: Thank you, sir. Thank
1: thanks
11: you so
1: again
11: much.
1: For the call, George. We appreciate it. Our next caller is Matt.
0: One more thought, George. If you're still there, we'll send your free lesson. You can read it online or order it. Are the dead really dead?
1: That lesson
0: will help you. Are the dead really dead? And it explains the state of the dead biblically.
1: Let me quickly give you that resource number again. It's 800-835-6747.
0: And George, if you're in the car and you can't write it down, just remember amazing facts. If you type amazing facts into the internet, it'll take you to our website pretty quick.
1: And that'll get it. All right, our next call is Matt calling from Dallas, Texas. And Matt, welcome to the program. Your question, please.
12: Hey, how you doing?
1: Good.
12: I was actually calling. I heard a previous caller's question about the, and you were addressing the grieving away the Holy Spirit. And I've had friends and family ask me about this, and I have, how do you know when you've done that, or how do you know when it's, you know, I just don't know, like, how you would even know if you did the unpardonable sin, and I just have, I'm kind of not sure.
0: You probably heard the example before about boiling a frog.
12: Uh-huh.
0: That if you drop a frog into boiling water, he jumps out. But if you put a frog in lukewarm water and very slowly turn up the temperature, you could cook him and he won't notice because it's so gradual. Grieving away the Holy Spirit is something like the boiling frog syndrome, in that little by little, imperceptibly, people, it's usually through procrastinating listening to the voice of the Holy Spirit, slowly the volume on our spiritual radio gets lower and lower. You know that conviction that we feel when the Holy Spirit says that's wrong, you need to repent, you need to change, you need to turn. When Peter preached, it says the people, their consciences were pierced, and they said, what should we do? Well, when that voice of conviction gets weaker and weaker and the volume gets lower and lower, we get to where we don't even hear the Holy Spirit anymore. You don't know when did the radio get turned off. You never heard it really get turned off. It just got so faint you couldn't hear it anymore. So to put your finger on the moment when a person grieves away the Holy Spirit is difficult to do. That's why it's so dangerous for us to procrastinate repentance.
12: Uh-huh.
0: That's why over and over in the Bible, whenever anybody was called to the Lord, it was always immediate. Jesus said, follow me. They dropped their nets and followed him. They walked away from the tax booth and they followed him. Today, if you hear his voice, don't harden
1: Amen.
0: Your heart.
1: That's
0: now
1: right.
0: is the time of salvation. Jesus said to Zacchaeus, come down quickly. Mm-hmm. I mean, whenever he calls him, he calls us right away.
1: That's right. Mm-hmm.
12: So, what, like, how would you, so...
0: How does a person know if they've grieved away the Holy Spirit?
12: Yeah.
0: Most
12: like,
0: people...
12: I got confused about, like the prodigal son, like, parable, because you know how the prodigal son was away from, you know, that was parable about being away from God for a certain amount of time, and he came back. Like, how would... Is there, like, a set time or something, like... Too long is too long or something?
0: Yes. When a person gets to the place where they're not convicted by sin and they get to the place where they don't feel a yearning to be holy and to know God, it may be because they're indifferent.
1: Right.
0: They're careless, they're indifferent, they may have grieved away the Holy Spirit. You know, there's a book that talks about this, and I wish I had offered this one earlier. It's a classic by Joe Cruz, and it's called Remember Lot's Wife. You remember Lot's Wife? Look back.
12: When, it's called what again?
0: Remember Lot's Wife. Lot's Wife. You remember Lot, Sodom and Gomorrah?
12: Oh, Remember Lot's Wife. Okay, gotcha.
0: Yeah, Remember Lot's Wife. We'll send you a free copy of that if you call the resource number.
1: Yeah, we can give you the resource number again. It's 800-835-6747. And you know, Pastor Doug, often the person who's worried about whether or not they've committed the unpardonable sin is proof that they haven't committed the unpardonable sin.
0: Yeah, their conscience is troubled.
1: That's right. So the Holy Spirit's working on their heart. Well, let's go to our next caller, Earl. He's listening on the internet, and he's joining us from Chesapeake. Hi, Earl. Welcome to the program, and we'll take your question.
13: Good evening, gentlemen.
1: Hi.
13: My question has to do with Cain and Abel. As we all know, Cain killed Abel, and he was banished. But it said after a time he met his wife, where they begat Enoch. Since at that time all the people were basically Adam and Eve's children, my question is, and I can't quite figure it out, is where did Cain's wife come from?
0: It's a good question. We have that question frequently, and it's because people start reading through the Bible and they say, whoa, it's right there in the beginning. It says Cain took his wife, but where'd she come from? In the chronologies you're going to read, if you keep reading the Bible, it principally gives the firstborn son. the Bible chronologies deal with, or the genealogies, I meant to say, they deal with the, it's a patriarchal culture. They deal with the men, and they deal with the firstborn son, because they were the ones who carried on the father's name. You read in Genesis 5, after Adam begot Seth, the days of Adam were 800 years, and then it says almost as a footnote, and he had sons and daughters. Not only did he have Seth and Cain and Abel, and he had sons and daughters. Now, it may seem strange, but Cain no doubt married one of his sisters. Because back then, well, for one thing, there was no one else in the world to make faces when you did that. And that's all there was. It was not considered inappropriate to marry close kin until the time of Moses. The genes were not defective because man had come from Adam. And you think about it, Adam basically married, his wife came from, he married one of his ribs.
1: From his rib, yeah.
0: Yeah. So Cain married a sister. Now, Abraham married his half-sister. He admits Sarah and I had the same father but different mothers.
13: Right.
0: So,
13: I read somewhere that incest was forbidden.
0: It wasn't forbidden until the time of Moses, and the reason it's forbidden, I've got a friend who married a sister, but it's a stepsister, and they have no genealogical, different mother and father.
1: Mm-hmm.
0: But their parents, they're stepbrothers, and they got married, and they're allowed to do that.
1: Mm-hmm.
0: The reason you're not allowed to marry a sister is because there's genetic weaknesses, and if you intermarry within a family, there's a lot more propensity for disease and defects. So by the time of Moses, they made laws about marrying. It says you're not to look upon the nakedness of your sister or your cousin or, yeah, so forth.
13: Okay, great. Thank you.
0: Okay.
1: All right. I think we have time for another call. Pastor Doug.
0: That's right. Get one or two more in here.
1: All right. Jason is listening to us in Walla Walla, Washington. And Jason, welcome to the program. Thank you for your call. We'll take your question.
14: Hello. I'm calling to ask about why everything in the Old Testament is usually attributed to God, and Satan is only ever mentioned twice when a lot of people preach or talk about the fact that a lot of those things are Satan doing them. How are we to know the difference? Because I know a lot of people look at that and they say God tells them to do all these horrible things, and they have a real problem with that.
0: So you are, what your question is about Satan in the Old Testament, or I'm not sure exactly what you're asking.
14: I'm asking whether God is responsible for all those things he's attributed in the Old Testament, or whether Satan is responsible for some of those, and it was just their understanding of God at the time.
0: Well, you know, you're asking one of the big questions of the ages. Ultimately, evil is the source of the devil, I should
1: That's
0: say,
1: right.
0: The devil.
1: Maybe
0: is
1: it's
0: the father
1: to,
0: of evil.
1: Like, where God hardened Pharaoh's heart.
0: Yeah, or where God says, I allow evil. In that passage, when God says, I allow evil, it means he withdraws his protection and calamity comes.
1: That's right.
0: But it doesn't mean that God created evil. God created everything good. Every good and perfect gift is from God. So Satan is a source of evil and temptation.
1: Absolutely.
0: Anyway, you know, we've got a lesson that deals with where did the devil come from? Did God make a devil? We'll send that to you for free. Jason, did God make a devil? Go to the number we've been giving every offer. For our listening friends, time's up. God bless till next week.
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18: This is part 3 of my little mini-series on 4 steps to heaven. The first step we talked about before is to pray every day for the Holy Spirit. The second step is to pray every day that Jesus will give you a pure heart. This morning when I woke up, I rolled over on my bed, got on my knees on my bed before my feet hit the floor, and I did exactly that. I remember specifically praying for the Holy Spirit and praying for a new heart, a pure heart. Now the third step is found in Psalm 119 verse 11, and it says, "Your word," this is David's prayer, "have I hidden in my heart that I might not sin against you." God's Word is a living Word, and it is so powerful. And the third step is to memorize Scripture, to meditate on God's Word sometime every day. I remember meeting a college student at Andrews University, and we sat in the cafeteria having a meal, and he said to me, he said, "Steve, I grew up in the church, and it was just pretty much a formal religion for me, but in the last couple months, I have been memorizing Scripture, meditating on the Bible, hiding God's Word in my heart." And he looked at me and he said, "Steve, this is changing my life." And I tell you, it can change your life. It has changed and continues to change my life. So, number one, pray every day for the Holy Spirit. Number two, ask Jesus to give you a pure heart. And number three, memorize Scripture. Hide God's Word in your heart. Think about it during the day. And again, I promise you that if you will do that, just watch what God does, how He changes your life.
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19: I couldn't understand just buying any kind of drugs just to do for myself, because it just made sense to invest it in something else, and then I can make all the money back and have weed that I can smoke for free. I was having a lot of fun. At least, at first. I was making more money than anybody that I knew. I've got, you know, pounds and pounds of weed in the closet, and I've got all this money. I've got a beautiful, fully furnished apartment, a chandelier hanging in my living room. I've got a luxury car, all leather interior. I've got the hottest girlfriend. I have every single thing that this world tells me that I need. And that's when I realized how empty I really was. Eventually, smoking weed didn't do it anymore. I started going to doing a lot of acid, LSD, and ecstasy. Of course, other hard drugs came into the picture. I found out that you can't run away from yourself. And no matter where you go, there you are. It was very difficult to reconcile a faith in God and then this lifestyle that I was choosing to lead. And at this point, I had made that choice to lead that lifestyle, but I couldn't reverse it. Even though I wanted to stop or at least slow down, I had no power. I said, "God, do whatever it is you got to do to change me." I get arrested for a DUI. I've been to jail many times before, but I used to think that the reason that I went to jail is because God was sick of me, that God hated me. There I am in jail, and I'm starting to see the fact that God loves me. To know the emptiness of this world, to know that this life really stinks. But there's hope. And the hope that I found can only be seen or known in Christ Jesus.

0: In the maelstrom of our age, when wars erupt and tyrants strut and treacheries abound, what place is there for grace? It seems a gentler, weaker virtue, made for temperate times. But what could be stronger than the forgiveness that finally heals the blood feuds of the past, or thoughtfully agrees to end the decades lost to vengeance? Negotiated peace is still the longest-lasting kind. And what is weak about the calm deliberation that stares stark evil in the eye and resolves to love it to death? Those who choose to lay aside their swords are those whom history blesses and God rewards. Blessed are the peacemakers, for they shall be called the children of God. Grace reverses all our estimates of power, for grace comes from God, and He rules everything. God chose things the world considers foolish in order to shame those who think they are wise, and He chose things that are powerless to shame those who are powerful. When we choose grace, we choose the power that need not brandish all its strength. Grace is God's strength in us and through us to our world. It heals wounds, it beats back wrong, it builds relationships that last, and it will triumph in the end. At the name of Jesus, every knee will bow, in heaven and on earth and under the earth, and every tongue confess that Jesus Christ is Lord, to the glory of God the Father. Grace wins, both now and when all struggles cease. So stay in grace.
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2: Maranatha, the Lord is coming. A devotional by Ellen White. August 24th, a sign that distinguishes God's people.

0: a sign that distinguishes God's people. Moreover, also, I gave them my Sabbaths to be a sign between me and them, that they might know that I am the Lord that sanctify them. Ezekiel chapter 20, verse 12. As the Sabbath was the sign that distinguished Israel when they came out of Egypt to enter the earthly Canaan, so it is the sign that now distinguishes God's people as they come out from the world to enter the heavenly rest. The observance of the Sabbath is the means ordained by God of preserving a knowledge of himself and of distinguishing between his loyal subjects and the transgressors of his law. The Sabbath belongs to Christ. Since he made all things, he made the Sabbath. By him it was set apart as a memorial of the work of creation. It points to him as both the creator and the sanctifier. It declares that he who created all things in heaven and in earth, and by whom all things hold together, is the head of the church, and that by his power we are reconciled to God. For speaking of Israel, he said, I gave them my Sabbaths to be a sign between me and them, that they might know that I am the Lord that sanctify them, make them holy. Then the Sabbath is a sign of Christ's power to make us holy, and it is given to all whom Christ makes holy. As a sign of his sanctifying power, the Sabbath is given to all who through Christ become a part of the Israel of God. To all who receive the Sabbath as a sign of Christ's creative and redeeming power, it will be a delight. Seeing Christ in it, they delight themselves in him. The Sabbath points them to the works of creation as an evidence of his mighty power in redemption. While it calls to mind the lost peace of Eden, it tells of peace restored through the Savior. And every object in nature repeats his invitation. Come unto me, all ye that labor and are heavy laden, and I will give you rest. Matthew chapter 11, verse 28. The Sabbath is a golden clasp that unites God and his people. Maranatha, the Lord is coming.
1: I encourage you to be ye doers of the word and not hearers only. Thank you for listening, and be sure to join us tomorrow for your daily devotional reading.

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1: My Life Today, a devotional by Ellen White. August 24th. Deal my bread to the hungry.

Deal my bread to the hungry. Is it not to deal thy bread to the hungry, and that thou bring the poor that are cast out to thy house? Isaiah chapter 58, verse 7. What is pure religion? Christ has told us that pure religion is the exercise of pity, sympathy, and love in the home, in the church, and in the world. We are to think and care for others who need our love, our tenderness, and care. We should ever remember that we are representatives of Christ, and that we are to share the blessings that He gives, not with those who can recompense us again, but with those who will appreciate the gifts that will supply their temporal and spiritual necessities. Those who give feasts for the purpose of helping those who have but little pleasure, for the purpose of bringing brightness into their dreary lives, for the purpose of relieving their poverty and distress, are acting unselfishly and in harmony with the instruction of Christ. All around us, we see want and suffering. Families are in need of food. Little ones are crying for bread. The houses of the poor lack proper furniture and bedding. Many live in mere hovels, which are almost destitute of conveniences. The cry of the poor reaches to heaven. God sees. God hears. The work of gathering in the needy is the very work which every church that believes the truth for this time should long since have been doing. We are to show the tender sympathy of the Samaritan in supplying physical necessities, feeding the hungry, bringing the poor that are cast out to our homes, gathering from God every day grace and strength that will enable us to reach to the very depths of human misery and help those who cannot possibly help themselves. In doing this work, we have a favorable opportunity to set forth Christ, the crucified one. My life today.

0: Amazing facts change lives.
1: One night, we were out late. There was this young person's club. It was no alcohol, so anybody could go in, and it was a kind of a midnight cafe. But they played heavy metal music, so we were there. On our way there, as we pulled into the garage, all of a sudden, the cop lights start flashing, and so all of us are high, drugs all over the car, paraphernalia, pipes, tobacco, you know, rolling papers. All these are in the car. And so we jumped out. We ran. We run as fast as we could to get into to get away from that. I ran into the club and tried to mingle with everybody. I mean, my heart is pounding. To me, I'm afraid I'm going to get caught. You know, and I've been arrested so many times. I don't know what they're going to do this time. So I sit down across from this man. He's dressed in a long black trench coat. He doesn't seem to be interested at first, and then he begins to engage me in conversation. He says, "So, you know, what's going on? What's wrong?" And I just kind of dismiss it. But then he kind of insists, "No, I can see something's going on. What's going on with it?" And I could tell the guy's not an insider or a cop or So I said, "You know," I just started telling him my story a little bit, and so he just nonchalantly asks me, "Have you ever heard of Satanism?" So I said, "Yeah." He said, "Well, have you ever looked into it, what it's about?" I said, "Well, not really." He started asking me a few questions about it, which kind of prompted me to ask him some questions. And so we get in this conversation. He starts describing what Satanism is. So one of the first things I did is I went out to the bookstore and bought my own Satanic Bible. And I began to read the Satanic Bible and study with it with a friend and get to know it starting to understand the philosophies behind it. And we pursued that heartily. My friend and I, we went out and we gave each other a Satanic tattoo to just give us a sign of Satan. Well, even with the power of Satan in my life now and just weird things happening all around, I kept getting arrested. I got arrested for running away from home, not once, not twice, three times, maybe even a fourth time. And they always brought me back home. Every time I had a dirty urine, that's what they called it. I tested positive for marijuana. And you know what happened? I think it was the fourth time I got arrested for habitual absence, they called it. They said, "We're done. You know, you obviously have a drug problem, and we have a way to help. And so we're going to send you to a drug treatment center." And that's where they sent me. They sent me off to drug treatment. So one night, I get caught smoking a cigarette. The man who catches me is the drug counselor, and he, in my eyes, is the worst person in the whole world. They took my Satanic Bible from me. They wouldn't let me have it there. In fact, it was him that did that. And so all this animosity, all this hatred, all this wrath that I had built up, I took out on him. I attacked the man with a knife. They locked me up and put me in juvenile. So here I am sitting in this lonely cell. All I can think about is death. I want to die. I hate everybody. I hate the world. I hate God. I just want to die. But my mom was going to call me later that week, and so I just looked forward to that. And finally she did call. And during that 15-minute conversation, she put this thought in my head: "Do you have a Bible in there?" My mind starts to work, and I start to think to myself, you know, the cell is really, really boring. I could do to read some stuff. And then I was getting a few books here and there to read, but this Bible is different. Finally, it came to me. I said, "You know what I'm going to do? I am going to grab that Bible. I'm going to take it back to my cell. I'm going to begin to read it. And I'm going to prove all those Christians wrong." So I'm reading the story of King David. I realized for the first time that there's a God out there, but this is a God of love. And from that point forward, I just kept reading through the Bible. And I finally come to the New Testament. And I get to read about this man named Jesus. I've heard of Jesus. I've used his name in swear words so many times. I didn't know who he was. But now I read in the book of Matthew this incredible person named Jesus. He lived this perfect life. His compassion, his love, his mercy that he showed to people was incredible. And complete desperation said, "God, I don't know why you want me, but here I am. You have my heart." And I gave my life to God. Providentially, my dad, he sent me a Walkman radio. My mom's gift was a new Bible and a Strong's Exhaustive Concordance. And together with those, I was able to hear the most profound truths I've ever heard before, testing them by the Bible and seeing whether or not for myself if they're true. In a miraculous way, for 14 years while I was incarcerated, God turned the penitentiary into a seminary. I studied and I studied and I studied. I had an insatiable desire to learn and grow and to get to know this God that I'm, this God of the universe.
2: So week after week, I'd have this little radio up in the corner of the windowsill in my small cell, listening to Bible Answers Live, listening to a message that was really transformational for me. I began to grow and learn and study more and more. I began to do Bible studies with people. In fact, here comes Amazing Facts again, because I get these Bible study guides through the mail. And as I've done them and completed the sin in the back, getting the new ones, now I have all these lessons. What am I going to do with them? Well, I sit down on the yard, in the prison yard, with fellow inmates, fellow convicts, and we open the Bible together and we study. We study God's Word together, using these Bible study guides as a way to go through the Bible.
1: So he let me out 6 years early for good behavior, and as I walked out to a free world, I didn't know what to do. Everything changed. Praise God for those in prison ministry that adopted me, took me in, helped me to get established. Many people began to encourage me and said, Wyatt, you really need to go to Amazing Facts Center of Evangelism, AFCO. Amazing Facts Center of Evangelism has been life-changing for me. And not just for me, but for many people who have come. It's been more than a decade and a half ago. I was sitting in a cell listening to Doug Batcher on a radio with my Walkman way up in the corner of this window. And now I'm sitting in the audience listening to Doug Batcher live at the Amazing Facts Landmarks of Prophecy series, working with many of those in the audience and bringing people to the meetings. What a contrast. God has led me so far. God has brought me to where I'm at today. And I know that God is continuing to lead me into my future.

Those who fear that a rich embrace of grace always leads us to be careless about following Jesus only illustrate how fear distorts reality. Grace is not, nor ever was, permissiveness. In the center of the story, Jesus dies upon a cross because the Father's perfect law required every sinner's death, or the death of the only one who could atone for them. Grace is not, now or ever, forgiveness without consequences. Lashed and beaten, Jesus bore the punishment we earned, the wages of our sin. He was wounded for our transgressions. He was bruised for our iniquities. The chastisement of our peace was upon him, and with his stripes we are healed. Grace is not, nor ever will be, a declaration by the Father that rebellion doesn't really matter. If nothing less than Jesus' sacrifice could make us whole, trust me. No, trust him. Nothing matters more. It's the deepest proof of the Father's unfathomable affection for us that he whose law was terribly offended also offered us the way to be restored to him. And it's the greatest evidence of our sanity that we choose Jesus, healing, and renewal. Grace is what God says it is. Love defeating brokenness. So stay in grace.

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1: This is part four of my little mini-series called Four Steps to Heaven. The last few programs we've talked about, step number one is to pray every day for the Holy Spirit. Step number two is to pray every day that Jesus will give you a pure heart. And step number three is to memorize scripture, to meditate on God's word. Are you ready for step number four? Here it is. And it's very simple, and we can all do this, and we need to do it. We need to do it every day, and that is to trust in Jesus Christ, not in ourselves. And that step is based upon Ephesians chapter 1, verse 12, where Paul talks about we who first trusted Christ should be to the praise of His glory. And then in verse 13, he said, in Him you also trusted. Let me say that again. In Him you also trusted. Do you trust in Jesus with your whole heart, with your whole life? Is your confidence in Him and not in yourself? I remember seeing a little plaque on somebody's refrigerator, and it was a person talking, and it said, it was a little prayer, and it said, Lord, I found the problem. It's me. And then the second half of the little plaque said, my child, I've got the answer. It's me. And isn't that just so simple and yet so powerful? The answer to our problems, the answer to our eternity, to our need for eternal life, is Jesus Christ. And so step number four is to do this, where the Bible says, in Him you also trusted. If you'll pray every day for the Holy Spirit, pray for a pure heart, memorize scripture, and trust in Jesus Christ, I promise you, you'll be there. I hope to see you there someday soon.
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0: The purpose of this brief adventure you've got in this life is to determine eternity. 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
0: Welcome again to the Landmarks of Prophecy Bible Study Series. And tonight we're going to be studying a subject that you do find in the prophecies of the Bible, dealing with the kingdom of heaven. More specifically, the lesson tonight is titled, The Magnificent Kingdom. And it's based upon a story that you find in your Bible with the experience of King Solomon. Now, when you look at the history of Israel, they had their ups and downs. But if you were to pick a point during the history of Israel when they had the highest glory, it would be during the time of King Solomon, in particular when the Queen of Sheba came. Because it tells us that the goal that God had for his people, he said, I want you to be a nation of kings and priests. I want all people to come to you and to learn of me. The temple had just been built. Everything was brand spanking new. Solomon had just built his house. There was great wealth and prosperity. They had peace on all their borders. And during that time, the Queen of Sheba had heard about the wisdom of Solomon. She came from a very wealthy country down somewhere near Saudi Arabia with a great caravan, brought animals and gifts and all these treasures to Solomon. And all she was asking for, she said, I want to ask you questions, because the most important thing to her was truth and wisdom. She purely wanted to see who was the God that Solomon worshiped. You ever heard the expression, I had a breathtaking experience? That comes from the Queen of Sheba. After she saw Solomon's house and the temple of God and the seating of his servants and their apparel and the wealth of the kingdom and heard his answers for all the questions, the Bible says there was no more spirit left in her. We learned what that word means. She was left breathless. That's what the word spirit means there. She was left, it was breathtaking. And she said, surely the half was not told me of your wisdom and your greatness. And so in this story, we sort of have an allegory of the glorious, magnificent kingdom that God is preparing for us. I want you to listen to this lesson tonight. Use a little faith, that think bigger than just the here and the now. Bible has a lot to say about heaven, and it's very real. Let's look at some of the verses. Question number one in our lesson. What did Jesus promise his people? What did Jesus promise his people? In John 14, verse 2, he said, in my Father's house, and you can say it with me, are many mansions. I go to prepare a place for you. And he said, if I go and prepare a place for you, I will come again and receive you unto myself. Hebrews 11, verse 16, the Bible says, for he has prepared for them, what? A city. Now, when I think of cities, I don't think usually good things. You know why? People struggle with sin and selfishness. And wherever you have a concentration of people, you're going to have a concentration of problems. Where do you have the gang problems? Not so much out on the farm. It's in the cities where you've got the concentration of people. And cities in heaven will be different because there's no sin problem. There's no selfishness. Instead of it being a concentration of selfish people, it'll be a concentration of loving people. It'll be a great thing there. So I had to kind of revise my thinking about cities when I read that God has prepared a city. Because I used to run the other direction when I thought about cities. Revelation 21, verse 2. I, John, saw the holy city, the new Jerusalem, coming down from God out of heaven. Now here's a picture of the old Jerusalem. And you know, the city that's probably had more wars fought, that has been destroyed and rebuilt more than any other city in the world, is a city called the City of Peace. You know, that's what Jerusalem means. Jeru, city, shalom, peace. Jeru, shalom. City of Peace. It's first mentioned in the Bible with a king. The first king of Jerusalem is not David or Saul or Solomon. It's someone named Melchizedek, who the New Testament tells us is a type of Christ. He was a king of righteousness. He brought out bread and wine for Abraham. Jesus is our king of righteousness. He was called the priest of the Most High God. Jesus is our king. He's our priest. He's our king of righteousness. He brings us the bread and the wine. That's in the Last Supper. And Melchizedek was the king of a place called Salem, or peace. Probably was peaceful back then. But once they started building up the city, there were more war. You walk around the old Jerusalem today, and you can see bullet holes in the walls and the buildings still everywhere that have not been repaired. Just little chip pit marks from the wars that have been fought. But it's not the old Jerusalem that's coming down from heaven. And some people say, oh, Doug, you know, how can you take this seriously? Pie in the sky, by and by. These stories about heaven, you Christians need to, it's just a crutch for your weakness. You need to live in the here and now. You know, but those same people have no problem believing that man can make a space city. Isn't that strange? Does anyone now doubt that we could put at least a little city in space? Isn't that what we have with the International Space Station? So the world laughs when we talk about heaven. But you know, God takes it very seriously. God doesn't blink or flinch when he talks about heaven. He said it's real. So when God says, I'm going to bring this city down from heaven, these dwelling places, people watch Star Trek and they think, oh, could be true. You know, these Trekkies out there, they'll believe it. But God says it, and so, oh, not so sure God can do it. Hollywood can do it, but we're not sure about God. I think he can. What more do we know about the holy city? We're going to look at a number of details that tell us about heaven and what's going to be happening there. Revelation 21, verse 10 and verse 12 says, the holy Jerusalem, descending out of heaven from God, had a wall great and high, and had what? 12 gates. Now, 12 is a perfect mathematical number, really, for building. Why do we have a foot with 12 inches? Because it's one of the most perfectly easily divisible numbers. 12 is divisible by 1, by 2, by 3, by 4, by 6. And God, in building the city, used perfect arithmetic. 12 is a number that represents the church. There are a lot of unusual numbers. How many tribes of Israel? 12. How many apostles? 12. And the Bible tells us that the New Jerusalem has 12 foundations, 12 gates. And you know what it says the gates are made of? You've heard the expression pearly gates. Doesn't mean that they're inlaid with mother of pearl. The Bible says that each gate is a pearl. Now, when you look at the dimensions of this city, if one wall is 375 miles, and it says the walls are 144 cubits or over 200 feet thick, not quite sure how high they are. There's one verse that says the length, the breadth, and the height are the same. One of the gates would need to be pretty big. That'd be a pretty big pearl. You say, Pastor Doug, I can't imagine that. Don't worry, the Bible says you can't imagine the things that God has prepared for those that love him. So as we go through this study and say, oh, that's too far-fetched, I can't imagine that, that's exactly what Jesus said, you can't even imagine it. And if the pearls are that big, think about how big the oysters have to be in heaven, right? And then you can read in Revelation 21:21, the street of the city was pure gold. Now I've heard that gold, if they could make gold absolutely pure, it would be transparent. That what gives gold the color is the varying degrees of impurity. And about 14 karat is about as pure as we can get it. But, and then, you know, I got 22 karat and various forms of gold. But here, John is saying this gold is, it's as if it's transparent. It is the purest form of gold in heaven. What does the Bible say about the city's water supply and its food supply? I get so excited talking about this study. It says in Revelation 22, verse 1, he showed me a pure river of water of life. All life needs water. Animal, plant, fungus, mushrooms, bugs, whatever it is, there is no life. Bacteria cannot live without water. And in this world, the source of all life is going to be this water. Jesus said, I am the water of life. And first we must accept that into our lives. But from the throne of God flows this river. Now I've seen the Nile, I've seen the Amazon, and the Mississippi, and a number of the major rivers of the world. And do you know, at its mouth, the Amazon River is like a 50-100 miles wide where it enters the Atlantic Ocean. How big do you think this river is? When you picture the river that irrigates the whole planet as the main river that's supplying the water to the planet, you better think big. It is going to be enormous. Furthermore, on either side, Revelation 22, verse 2, on either side of the river was the tree of life, which bare 12 different kinds of fruit. It yields her fruit every month, and the leaves of the tree are for the healing of the nations. This is a tree that every person alive on the planet needs to eat from. All the saved need to eat from this tree. And I think the branches not only grow together above the tree, above the river, I think the roots may touch under the river, and the river actually runs through it, because it's one tree on either side of the river. How else do you, and they've looked at this in every translation, it says the same thing. One tree on either side of the river. River runs right through it. It's a massive, massive organism. And we'll all gather. It says the leaves of the tree are for the healing of the nations. So what's that mean? Are people going to get sick in heaven, have to run to the tree and rub it in their wounds? No, there's no sickness there. Doesn't say the leaves of the tree are for the healing of sickness. It says the leaves of the tree are for the healing of the nations. You know, we're all divided in this world by political divisions, cultural, racial, language divisions. But when we come together as one family under the glittering leaves of that tree, all the divisions and distinctions are going to be healed, and there's going to be a unity there as we all have to reach out together and take from that tree of life. How will the living in heaven be different from here on earth? All right, we're going to go through several things that are very exciting. A, and these are kind of ABC. Answer A, the eyes of the blind will be open. Eyes of the blind will be open. Wouldn't that be wonderful? Some people maybe who have never seen

talk a little bit. You remember when Peter and John healed this crippled man at the beautiful gate in Acts chapter 3? It says he went into the temple of God jumping and leaping and praising God. He went from being crippled to leaping. And he was so excited. All of your senses, all these things will be. And then it says, and the tongue of the dumb will not just talk, but they will sing. And they'll have beautiful voices. And I'll be able to sing. Oh, I'm looking forward to that. Answer D, Isaiah 65, verse 25. And all the creatures there, there'll be animals there. How many more were there before the problems of man and before the flood? There'll be many more varieties. And will they hurt each other? No. You want to hear an amazing fact? See, you've heard of the Wizard of Oz, and they sing, lions and tigers and bears, oh my. Well, these three in this picture here, they call them BLT. BLT stands for bear, lion, and tiger. They were rescued from a drug dealer in Atlanta, kept them as cubs in his basement. It was a filthy conditions. They were rescued. They were adopted by an animal park in Georgia. Because they were so used to being with each other, they put them in the same enclosure, and they all get along just great. You ever wondered what would happen if a lion and a tiger and a bear got together? Well, if they know each other from childhood, they can do okay. And that's why the Bible tells us in Isaiah chapter, this is answer E in your lesson, Isaiah 11 verse 6, the wolf will dwell with the lamb, and a little child will lead them. You can see a little child leading a lamb, but a little child leading a lamb and a wolf. And it says that the lion will eat straw like the ox. How many of you ever read that book? It was out years ago, about Little Tyke. And you know what I'm talking about? Raise your hands. Little Tyke. This family had adopted a baby cub. Its mother actually was killing all of her cubs, and so they took it away from the mother at the zoo. They gave it to this family, the Westfalls, in Northern California, and they adopted it, and they gave it milk, and once it got past milk, they tried to give it meat. It would not eat meat, but it gravitated towards grain, and this lion just refused to eat meat. It would play with lambs and the family pets, and it would never bite or hurt anything else on the farm, and it never, its entire group, to be a massive full-grown lion, never ate any blood, any meat. It was a vegetarian lion. How many of you heard that story? You can look it up. Little Tyke is the name of the book. It's an amazing story. Answer F. It says, the desert shall blossom like the rose. You can find the most desolate places in the world now, and there'll be a beautiful garden there. You know, now we have places that are just, they look like they're scorched earth, but not in heaven. The beautiful places will be infinitely more beautiful, and the deserts will still be beautiful. But the colors that you see now are nothing compared to the colors. If we could be taken in vision right now to heaven, if we could endure it, if we could handle the glory of it all and how spectacular it is, if you could hear the strains of angels singing, if you could taste how much better, infinitely more delicious the food is going to be, whatever your senses are, multiply that 100 times. Everything has become dull in this life because of sin. It's all going to be enhanced, and it will be that way for eternity. Furthermore, answer G, Isaiah 33, verse 24, the inhabitant shall not say, I am sick. Nobody will be sick there. Won't that be wonderful? Don't have to ever worry about your health plan in heaven, or your health insurance. Answer H, Revelation 21, verse 4, there shall be no more death, neither sorrow, nor crying, for the former things are passed away. What you get there, you get forever, and you never have to be afraid of losing it again. And yet, people are reluctant, they hesitate, being willing to give their hearts to Jesus and to follow him. Number 6, what kind of bodies will the saints have in the kingdom? We're going to be ghosts floating around. Philippians 3, verse 20 and 21. The Lord Jesus Christ, who will change our vile body, that it might be fashioned like unto his glorious body. The Lord is going to give us a glorious body. When Jesus rose from the dead, was he real? You remember? He came forth from the grave. He appeared to the disciples. And there in the upper room, he told them, Luke 24, verse 39, he said, behold my hands and my feet, that it is I myself.

0: kindle me and see, for a spirit hath not flesh and bones as you see me have." What is he saying? He's saying, I am not a ghost. And then he ate in front of them to prove that he was real. What kind of bodies will we have? Real bodies. But we get four dimensions. See, right now we live in three dimensions. After Adam and Eve sinned, they lost a whole dimension, the spiritual dimension. That will be restored, and we will have these glorified, eternal bodies. We'll be able to talk to the angels. We'll see God. So we'll be in tune with the spirit world at that point, the good spirits, the angels. What other encouraging promises are found in God's word regarding this magnificent kingdom? It says in Acts chapter 3, verse 20 and 21, "And he will send Jesus Christ, whom the heavens must receive until the times of the restitution of all things." That means everything is going to be restored. Now here's a question, friends. How many of you want to be in that kingdom and follow Jesus there then? If you're going to follow him there then, you must first follow him here now. That's it. Those that follow him here now will be able to follow him there. Then you can't make up your mind at the last moment you want to be a Christian after probation closes. God's calling you now. Will sad or painful memories from this life trouble people in heaven? Answer, Isaiah 65 verse 17, it says, "The former things will not be remembered nor come into mind." We won't have to worry about the form. I don't know about you. Even while I'm standing here, I can think of things that whenever I think of, I just cringe. I go, oh, did I say that? Did I do that? Oh. Or painful things you've experienced you wish you could forget. Some people have experienced violence and things that just have caused all kinds of stress. Soldiers. And you think, well, I have those terrible memories forever. God says, he'll heal us. All the beauty and the glory and the splendor and the wonder and the pleasures of heaven will eclipse and displace all the painful memories of this life. And there'll be pleasures at his right hand forevermore. What other thrilling promises does God give us regarding his coming kingdom? A number of things here we're going to look at. Answer A. In Isaiah 35 verse 10, it says, "The ransomed of the Lord shall come to Zion with songs and everlasting joy." God is a loving heavenly Father, and the Bible says he will withhold no good thing from those that walk uprightly. He will not want to keep anything good from you. At his right hand are pleasures forevermore, but you'll never find the pleasure unless you do it God's way. Oh, by the way, I just jumped ahead to our next verse. This is my wife's favorite verse. Psalm 16, verse 11. "At his right hand are pleasures forevermore." Pleasure is not a bad thing. God wants you to enjoy pleasure. He gave you all the senses. He wants you to be blessed by your food. But you know, in the world, we spin it around backwards. We think we're supposed to go for the physical selfish pleasures first, and then we suffer with the hangover all day. Answer C, Zechariah 8, 5, "The streets of the city will be full of boys and girls playing in the streets thereof." You know, here in some of our cities, we're pretty scared. My mother used to let my brother and I play on 42nd and Broadway. It's hard to believe now. But in heaven, will there be anything to be afraid of? You'll tell your children, go play in the street. Go play in the golden streets. They have nothing to be afraid of out there, right? No one's going to hurt them. Answer D, Isaiah 40, verse 31. It says, "They will run and not be weary. They will walk and not faint. They'll mount up with wings like it." Will we be able to fly? Yeah. Talks about, you know that song, Rock of Ages? "I'll soar to worlds unknown." Of course, that's a song. But I believe it says, "We'll mount up with wings like eagles." I believe we'll be able to fly. What is the highest reward of God's new kingdom? This is the most beautiful part. It tells us in Revelation 21, verse 3, God himself will be with them. Won't it be something? The Bible says that from one new moon to another and one Sabbath to another shall all flesh come to worship before me. We'll be able to worship before Jesus. He'll be the preacher, and nobody will fall asleep during the sermon when he's preaching, right? And we'll know that everything he says is good and true. God himself will be with them. We'll see him. What will exclude people from God's heavenly kingdom? And this is where it gets serious. Revelation 21, verse 27. There shall in no wise, that means in no way, enter into it anything that defiles. That means that if there's anything defiling or sinful, it doesn't go in. The Bible says that Satan was cast out of heaven for sinning. Heaven is a pure place. It's the presence of God. We must be purified now and prepared through the blood of Christ to live in that kingdom. So we can't wait till Jesus comes for him to transform us. Now is the time for us to become new creatures. The Bible says that today is the day. The Lord can give you a new heart. Old things are passed away when you're converted. All things are made new. It's often called a new birth. And we need to be born again now. Revelation 21, 7. He that overcometh. That's the King James way of saying he that overcomes. Seven times it says in Revelation chapter 2 and 3, to him that overcomes, to him that overcomes. Overcoming what? We're all held captive by our sins, and through the power of Christ, we can be transformed and be new creatures. It is possible. All things can happen through prayer. You spend time with Jesus. You fix your eyes on Jesus. You think about these things, and it starts to become part of you. What did Jesus say is the formula for success in this life and in the life to come? Matthew chapter 6, 33. You know this. It's where we started. Seek ye first the kingdom of God and his righteousness, and all these other things will be added. Solomon, when he loved the Lord, he prayed, Lord, give me wisdom. He prayed for God's kingdom. He prayed for God's righteousness. God said, because you sought this first, I'm going to give you everything else. I'm going to give you the wisdom. I'll give you long life. I'll give you prosperity. But seek first my kingdom. And that was the key. And it's still the key today. If you make God, knowing God and sharing God, living for him, living for others, your priority, he's offering you that wonderful kingdom. You know, friends, there are a lot of TV programs out there today talking about home improvement. People are going to great lengths to make themselves comfortable here in this world. But the Bible says God has prepared a home for you in a world that will last forever. Some think it's just a myth or a legend, but the Bible tells us heaven is for real, and there's plenty of evidence if you believe the scriptures. We have a very encouraging book that we'd like to share with you for free that will inspire you about heaven. It's called Heaven, Is It For Real? 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
12: And then the logo pops across, Amazing Facts Presents. I've listened to a lot of different ministers, but this was the first time that he's actually saying something where I had to grab my Bible and actually pick it up. And I've never heard this before. Let me look through and find this. And I just couldn't get enough.
13: And so I started doing Bible studies. Every single one of these guys started being changed, including myself.
14: My question was, why did that happen to me, God? The Lord was able to reach out, and I actually saw him as a father.
15: I lost everything, and that was when I realized that it was God missing in my life.
16: I went to a prophecy seminar, which knocked me out. This message was so powerful and so irrefutable. I just went, this is real. This is amazing.

I was born in Maryland, but then I moved to Palm Springs when I was about 1 year old. My mom and dad, they got divorced when I was about 3 years old. So I didn't really grow up with a huge father figure in my life. I went to church every Saturday. I went to a private school. Everyone kind of knew each other. For some reason, I decided to go to public school in eighth grade. Going from 100 kids to, I believe, 1,500 kids, it was a huge culture shock. People in the bathrooms would be smoking weed. There was fights after class. I started to listen to more worldly music. Fast forward into high school, I was introduced to smoking weed for the first time. In my senior year, I started to develop anxiety to the point where it would induce a panic attack. My heart would start beating very fast. I'd have shortness of breath. My arms would get numb. I actually went to the ER one time. Finally, I got accepted into Cal State Long Beach. My new therapist or counselor, she decided to prescribe me anti-anxiety medication and antidepressants. It took away my anxiety, and it took away my inhibition. So I started getting into partying, alcohol, drugs, full force. There's a lot of days and weeks that I don't remember. It really started to mess with my grades and with my attendance in class, and to the point where I had been disqualified from college. When that had happened, I ended up going home. All the while, my mom was praying for me. My mom really inspired me how, as a single parent, working full-time, how she still seemed to have such a joyful countenance. She always gave a message of hope, and she was always telling me to look to God, you know, and in the end, things will get better. So one day, I decided to order a small compact Bible for myself online. I started reading from Genesis, and next thing I know, I couldn't put the Bible down. Being home and having a lot of time in my hands, my mom, she recommended that I watch Pastor Doug from Amazing Facts, and I really enjoyed how he would explain things. It was very easy to listen to and easy to understand. He answered the issues that I was faced with very clearly. You know, things like state of the dead, or Christ's second coming, or why is there all of this sin and suffering in the world when we have God in heaven? God had really been revealing to me the things I needed to work on, the weak points in my character. I stopped smoking, I stopped drinking, and the Lord really removed those urges and those cravings from me. I learned to cast my cares upon the Lord and to really lean on God in those moments of worry and anxiety. In Him, I found a hope, you know, of a better tomorrow. My name is Kevin, and thank you for changing my life.

How frequently do those around you fail? The habit of noting and recording the mistakes our peers make every day is so ingrained that we now value it as proof of our discernment and greater moral value. She's always late to work, we say with obvious exasperation, secretly enjoying the superiority of our valued punctuality. He's irritable, we growl as some overwhelmed and unsupported colleague vents in an unwelcome way. Each stumble made by others somehow elevates us in this secret virtue war we're waging. And yet, we are undone, disheveled, when our full story comes before the only judge who really matters. If you, Lord, kept a record of sins, Lord, who could stand? But with you there is forgiveness, so that we can with reverence serve you. The grace and mercy of our God cannot be overpraised. I will forgive their wickedness, he says to all who turn to him, and I will never again remember their sins. God's grace to us is meant to teach us grace to others. His kindness to us, for us, in us, through us, is never meant for only us. So stay in grace.

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1: This is a kale plant from my garden. At least it was a healthy kale plant, but as you can see, it's been cut off. I don't know if you can see this, but this is a worm. This is called a cutworm, and I picked both of these out of my garden this morning. I've been doing battle with these worms. Thankfully, I've learned to plant enough plants to factor in some attrition. But anyway, I went out this morning and saw that this plant had been cut off, and that's what these worms do. They come out at night, they creep along the soil, and they find the little plants that are growing, and they crawl up, and then they just eat right through, and that's the end of the plant. And when this program is over, that worm will meet his demise. This reminds me of Matthew chapter 5, verse 30, where Jesus said, "If your right hand offends you, cut it off and cast it from you, for it is profitable for you that one of your members should perish, and not that your whole body should be cast into hell." The Bible is very clear that if we have any sin in our lives, that we really need to not be kind to that sin, not to be merciful to that sin, not to embrace it, but to cut it off and to get it out of our lives, because that sin can destroy us. Just like that little worm has destroyed at least one of my plants and maybe others. And so may God impress you with the words of Jesus Christ, that if there's sin in your life, ask Jesus to help you to cut it out, to get rid of it, because that sin could lead you into the lake of fire. Do what I'm going to do to that worm and ask Jesus to take all sin out of your life and to prepare you for heaven.
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1: I grew up in a culture of the 60s and 70s where drug usage was becoming very popular. So I gravitated to that at a young age and started using drugs at a very early age, and my life just continued on that track. So over a 30-something year period, I served over 24 and a half years in state and federal prisons, and I was committed to living that lifestyle of selling drugs, gangs. I got involved with a worldwide international one percenter motorcycle club, which was the Outlaws Motorcycle Club based in Detroit. I was a member of that club for over 10 years. The Outlaws Motorcycle Club is a one percenter club. And a one percenter club is a group of men that have dedicated their lives, live or die, for that motorcycle club. I've been involved in shootouts with other rival motorcycle clubs in New York, Indiana, in different places. It's a very violent lifestyle. I grew up in a home where violence was encouraged. Violence was encouraged to defend ourselves, and it brought us to a point of being very aggressive. So once I went to prison at 17 years old, it was an environment that actually I kind of fit right in. It was never a matter of how much time I had to spend in prison. My mindset and my psyche was so distorted and twisted. I looked at life of how long I could stay on the streets. I didn't look at life as how long I'd be in prison. I knew I was going to prison. I wasn't completely naive to that fact. I knew living that lifestyle, it was either going to wind up in prison or the cemetery, point blank. I didn't have a problem with it. I felt very comfortable in prison, and I did well in prison. While I was in the federal system, after 9/11 happened in 2001, I really got curious to why somebody would claim to commit these acts of violence and attribute it to a God. And I started studying the Bible, coinciding, looking at the Bible and looking at the Quran, trying to come to an understanding. And through the process of studying the Bible, a friend of mine also told me, if you could ever go to the chapel, you ever get a chance to go, go. And I had always refused to go to the chapel. I never wanted to go to chapel in prison. I didn't think I was a broken man. I didn't think I needed Jesus. As a matter of fact, I thought I was a Christian. I believed the Bible was the Word of God. I believed Jesus died for my sins, and I believed Jesus was the Son of God. I thought just having an intellectual belief of those three things made me a Christian in spite of how I lived my lifestyle. And then I heard an announcement on the PA system one day, and a prison ministry team out of Ann Arbor, Michigan, were coming in there. These men sat down and lovingly witnessed to me about the Bible. And they brought in the Millennium of Prophecy series with Pastor Doug Batchelor, and I watched that whole series. And not only did I watch it once, I watched it multiple times because they had a room there at the prison where I could go in and just listen and watch the tapes in a media room, and I could watch them not just on the Sabbath, I could watch them all the time. This was the point in my life where I realized I wasn't a Christian. I wasn't living a Christian lifestyle. I had a historical belief that Jesus Christ existed, but I didn't have faith in Jesus Christ. And the minute I accepted this, there was the starting point. That was the catalyst of my life and how I seen things in life begin to change. I became so excited about what I was learning from the Bible that naturally I wanted to share it with other inmates. And I had a reputation in the prison as being this gangster, this hard guy. I was, a respected individual, and it actually stirred guys to what? What are you talking? You? So I was not ashamed of it at all, and I went ahead and witnessed that to many people. God, through this seminar, through this series, has strengthened my personal walk with Jesus Christ today.
2: That's unbelievable, we say, by which we mean surprising. Incredible, we gasp, when we should say amazing. But the good news of the Father's love for us was meant to be believed, trusted, taken in, absorbed. Even when it runs against the grain of all the hard-edged stories some have told of him. While young in faith, our ears were sometimes filled with stories of an angry God, a frowning deity who took his vengeance out in hurricanes and settled scores with thunderstorms. By all accounts, this God was invariably upset with us, disappointed by the sadly predictable ways we failed to keep his law, reform our ways, and live to bring him glory. And when the gospel of his grace first sounded in our hearts, it seemed a counter-narrative, as though describing some new God. But Jesus, image of the unseen Father, told us, showed us what was always irrefutably true. God did not send his Son into the world to condemn the world, but to save the world through him. Grace is the way God thinks of us. For I know the thoughts that I think toward you, says the Lord, thoughts of peace and not of evil, to give you a future and a hope. Repent of any untrue view of him. Believe the goodness of our God and stay in grace.

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1: 2 days ago, something happened that really touched my heart. My little girl, her name is Abby, she likes bugs, and she has a bug bottle, and she'll catch little bugs and put them in her bottle. And she had an ant inside this bottle, and after a few days, it died. And so 2 days ago, I was just playing with my kids and didn't really think much about it, but I said, hey, let's have a little funeral for this ant. So we went over to my daughter's dollhouse, and we put the ant in a little container, and we stuck it in the elevator on the top of the dollhouse, and we lowered him down, and then I had a little service for him, and I said, this is his last journey, and I said, ashes to ashes, dust to dust, this is the end of the ant. Well, just a few minutes later, my little boy looked at me, Seth, he's six, and he got all choked up, and he said, my throat hurts. And then he started crying, and he crawled behind me and just wept. And when I finally figured out what was going on, I said, Seth, when Jesus comes, he's going to get rid of death. And Seth cried, and he said, Daddy, when is Jesus going to get rid of death? In his little heart, he was just affected by that little funeral service. And it reminds me, and I read this verse to my family at worship that night. In Revelation 21, verse 4, the Bible says that one of these days God shall wipe away all tears from their eyes, and there shall be no more death, neither sorrow nor crying, neither shall there be any more pain, for the former things have passed away. One of these days, Jesus is going to get rid of death, and it's not just going to apply to little ants, but especially to human beings. May that day come soon, and may we each give our hearts to Jesus and trust Him and look forward to the day when death is gone and only love will be here forever.
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1: Our Daily Bread, August 25th, when the day of Pentecost was fully come.

0: were all with one accord in one place. And suddenly, there came a sound from heaven as of a rushing mighty wind, and it filled all the house where they were sitting. And there appeared unto them cloven tongues like as a fire, and it sat upon each of them. And they were all filled with the Holy Ghost, and began to speak with other tongues as the Spirit gave them utterance. Acts chapter 2, verses 1 through 4. And when the day of Pentecost was fully come, they were all with one accord in one place. And suddenly there came a sound from heaven as of a rushing mighty wind, and it filled all the house where they were sitting. The Spirit came upon the waiting, praying disciples with a fullness that reached every heart. The Infinite One revealed Himself in power to His church. It was as if for ages this influence had been held in restraint. And now heaven rejoiced in being able to pour out upon the church the riches of the Spirit's grace. And under the influence of the Spirit, words of penitence and confession mingled with songs of praise for sins forgiven. Words of thanksgiving and of prophecy were heard. All heaven bent low to behold and adore the wisdom of matchless, incomprehensible love. Lost in wonder, the apostles exclaimed, "Herein is love." They grasped the imparted gift, and what followed? The sword of the Spirit, newly edged with power and bathed in the lightnings of heaven, cut its way through unbelief. Thousands were converted in a day. "It is expedient for you that I go away," Christ had said to his disciples, "for if I go not away, the Comforter will not come unto you. But if I depart, I will send him unto you. When he, the Spirit of truth, is come, he will guide you into all truth, for he shall not speak of himself, but whatsoever he shall hear, that shall he speak. And he will show you things to come." John chapter 16, verses 7 and 13. Christ's ascension to heaven was the signal that his followers were to receive the promised blessing. For this they were to wait before they entered upon their work. When Christ passed within the heavenly gates, he was enthroned amidst the adoration of the angels. As soon as this ceremony was completed, the Holy Spirit descended upon the disciples in rich currents, and Christ was indeed glorified, even with the glory which he had with the Father from all eternity. The Pentecostal outpouring was heaven's communication that the Redeemer's inauguration was accomplished. According to his promise, he had sent the Holy Spirit from heaven to his followers as a token that he had, as priest and king, received all authority in heaven and on earth, and was the anointed one over his people. And there appeared unto them cloven tongues like as a fire, and it sat upon each of them. And they were all filled with the Holy Ghost, and began to speak with other tongues as the Spirit gave them utterance. The Holy Spirit, assuming the form of tongues of fire, rested upon those assembled. This was an emblem of the gift then bestowed on the disciples, which enabled them to speak with fluency languages with which they had heretofore been unacquainted. The appearance of fire signified the fervent zeal with which the apostles would labor and the power that would attend their work. This passage was taken from the Acts of the Apostles, pages 37 through 39. Our Daily Bread, August 25th.
1: I encourage you to be ye doers of the word and not hearers only. Thank you for listening, and be sure to join us tomorrow for your daily devotional reading.

0: Amazing facts change lives.
1: As a kid, I had a mom. I did not have a dad. My family was always busy. We always had to do for ourselves. You know, my mom was working all the time, so I was little Miss Mom. At 7, I was taking care of a 1-year-old. I felt alone a lot of the time. I felt like I already had to grow up. Never having that father figure, I guess, in my life really made me turn to boys and wanting to make my own family, because the family that I had was a mess. The only thing I ever wanted to do was grow up and get out of it. I told myself that if I had my own husband and I had my own kids, that I could control that situation, and I couldn't. I picked this guy. We had 2 kids. We fought all the time. He drank, I drank. We did hard drugs. He wouldn't work, and so I became a bartender because I didn't have any skills. We lived in an old 1-bedroom, 10 trailer. Floors were falling in, the bathtub was falling in, critters everywhere. I mean, it was horrible, and that is how he wanted to stay. So finally, I took the kids and we left. His friend actually stepped in and said, "You can come live with me." You know, of course, it turns out that his friend was actually some sort of drug addict. And my 5-month-old son ended up getting in an accident while I was actually getting us an apartment. So we get in the truck, we go to the hospital, and they say, "Well, we think he has some type of blunt force trauma to his head." And at that point, they had called the sheriff at the hospital, and they told me that I needed to sign over temporary guardianship to both of my children to someone, and I needed to do it now. Their dad finally showed up, and his mom. They took the kids. They told me I couldn't see them at all. They took us to court and told us they had already made a decision and that they were going to go ahead and place the kids with his parents, and that it would be up to his parents' discretion if I got to see my kids again. When I was in the courtroom and they told me I could not have my kids anymore, I just hit the floor crying, and the only place I wanted to go was to the altar, to a church somewhere to pray. I went to the church and I prayed and I asked God to help me, to save me, to turn this around. I had went online and I had actually found a couple of Bible studies, but I saw Amazing Facts and I started doing some of them, and it really started changing me, honestly, in ways that I didn't even know. It felt like God was still calling to me, because the only thing I ever wanted to do was continue to read my Bible and continue to learn what was in it. I had completed all of my studies and they sent me the diploma, and I had got baptized for the first time in my life. I could have never imagined my life this way. My name is Juliana,

We're no good at accepting gifts when we can offer nothing in return. And so we wrestle for the restaurant bill, determined not to be obliged for what someone who loves us wants to pay. We writhe in proud embarrassment when gifted with a sum so large we fear we'll lose our freedom to decide, to regulate, to choose. We're willing to be thankful so long as there's no lingering commitment. We've traded Christmas cards and dinners. Our scores must all be evened and all accounts be balanced. And then the Father overwhelms us with impossibly good news, a flood of undeserved and unrequited kindness for which there's not a payment plan. In Christ, we have redemption through His blood, the forgiveness of our trespasses, according to the riches of His grace that He lavished on us. There's no way we can work it off. There's no amount of painful legal rectitude that ever can resolve our debt. God's grace confronts us with a gift so great that we at last give up on ever evening the score. We learn to live as loved and liberated souls, and one day even revel in the immeasurable riches of His grace in kindness toward us in Christ Jesus. Receive the gift from God's great heart and stay in grace.

Hey guys, thank you so much for watching. I hope you enjoyed my cover of I Can Only Imagine. I just wanted to thank the band Mercy Me and especially Bart for writing this song and sharing his incredible story. It's impacted me over the years as well as the lives of millions of people all over the world. The movie is out now.

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2: Revelation 14, verse 10 is a solemn verse, and it describes the wrath of God being poured out without mixture on those that get the mark of the beast. I used to use Roundup. I don't use it anymore because I'm concerned about the chemicals, but I used to use Roundup on my property in California a few years ago, and you use Roundup. It's a chemical to kill weeds, and it's so strong that you normally don't use it undiluted. You always mix it with water. You take a little bit of Roundup, put it in water, and then spray it on your weeds or whatever you want to kill, and that's the end. And as I think about this verse, the wrath of God being poured out without mixture, the only person that's ever experienced anything like this in history was Jesus Christ. In Gethsemane and on the cross, he bore the wrath of God, the justice of God, the pure justice of God, without any mixture of mercy. And he did it for you and he did it for me, so that if we repent of our sins and trust in him, he can extend to us his mercy, because he took our justice in our place because he loves us. May God help us to see the power of Gethsemane and the power of the cross and give our lives to Jesus, so that there's no room in our foreheads for the mark of the beast or for sin or for Satan or for anything else that's evil. So we don't have to worry about the wrath of God coming without any mixture of mercy, because we have responded to God's mercy. We love Jesus and we are choosing to follow him with all of our hearts. May that be our experience every day until he comes. May we have no mixture of self as we surrender our lives to Jesus 100%.
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0: you. A clever romantic may convince you that life is like a carnival, an endless array of lights and amusements. The man in our story spent many years of his life in the carnival and similar arenas, but the lights and the rides left him on a tightrope of addictions and failures, until his heart and mind and life were unshackled. This is Unshackled, dramatizing true life stories produced in Chicago by Pacific Garden Mission. For the homeless, daily living means a constant search for the next meal. Often that meal is just a scrap found here and a crumb down the street. But each day, almost 3,000 meals are served in the mission's dining hall, all free to those who come to us. And once the physical needs are met, our pastors and counselors tell them of the one who said, "I am the bread of life. He that cometh to me shall never hunger, and he that believeth on me shall never thirst." Many come to him, and that spiritual hunger is satisfied by Jesus Christ, the one who loves them like no other. Now for broadcast around the earth, here is program number 3,336 in the series, Unshackled, the program that makes you face yourself and think.
1: Excuse me, you there. When you came in the gate, I wanted to ask you. Pardon me, did you pick it up?
2: Are you talking to me? I don't understand.
1: Well, I just wanted to give it to you.
2: Give me what?
1: When you were at the front gate.
2: I still don't understand.
1: I say it's free the first time.
2: What's free?
1: The six cat game. First chance is free. See if you're lucky.
2: I don't think.
1: Hey, first time's free. That's lucky right there.
2: Free.
1: Find out, mister. Find out.
0: It may sound like a strange, meaningless, disjointed exchange. Disjointed? Yes, but not meaningless. It means that you, the mark, are about to lose some money. Even though the story took place a long time ago, the sin that plagued him is still alive and working today. Listen now as we bring you the true story of Bobby Hopper from the classic files of Unshackled.
1: Yep, that's the whole point of what's termed the call from the agent running the game. The point is to persuade passersby to stop. The call is like double talk. It almost makes sense, so the mark thinks he's just misunderstanding, becomes curious, comes closer to clarify it. In other words, he's nibbling. Then the agent offers him a free game, rigs it so he wins, and the hook is set. After that, the agent proceeds to manipulate the victim out of his money. I was born in a small town in Arkansas back in 1939, the youngest of five. When I was two, we moved to Fresno, California, where I grew up. Our family was close and life was normal for me until I was eight.
3: Mama, my head hurts.
4: Now don't you cry, Bobby. Now let me see it. Oh, did you fall?
3: No, it hurts bad, Mama.
4: Well, all right, well, I'm calling Daddy and we'll take you to the doctor. Dennis! Dennis, come here! Something's wrong with Bobby's head! Hurry! Doctor, what is it?
5: Well, he has an abscess on his brain. We'll have to operate right away.
4: Will he be all right?
5: We can't know until the surgery is over. Sometimes the patient experiences temporary paralysis, but if we don't operate, he will die.
4: Paralysis? I can't believe what I'm hearing. Will he ever walk?
5: He will, but with a good deal of difficulty for a while. It's only temporary. We can expect improvement, but the buildup of scar tissue may produce other restrictive conditions. There will be some right away because of what we call a window, which we left open in his skull.
4: Oh, my word.
5: We can't close the window until Bobby's 21, so you're going to have to make sure that he doesn't get injured.
1: Everything changed for my family and me. I couldn't even play with my peers. That was good for me physically, but emotionally, it was devastating. I felt isolated from everyone, and I didn't know how to explain the disparity I felt. When I was 10, my father died. Why, I wondered. Mom had changed so much even before father died. It seemed that nothing would ever be right again. The emotional and financial turmoil was great. 4 years later, Mom married a man from Greenland. He drank, and there were many arguments. Finally, Mom divorced him. High school was better, but my physical restrictions continued. The uncertainty within our home grew. Then Mom called us together.
6: What does Mom want?
4: Now you all know I've been dating Fred.
6: Right.
4: And he's a real nice man, and he's good to me. Well, he wants to marry me. I think he'll be a good father and a good husband to me, and we're going to try to make it work.
1: Mom and Fred were married, and plans to move us to Marysville were discussed. I was 15 and didn't really want to move, but thought perhaps a new place would give me a fresh start. I'd been experiencing some strange feelings, so Mom took me to the hospital. It was epilepsy. They gave me medication to control it, but that led to more problems. We moved, and Fred and the rest of us were hired as fruit pickers. The work was hard and long, but for more than a year, it was steady. When it became more difficult to find consistent work, we moved to Sacramento. Fred had worked at carnivals and got us hired on with one in Sacramento. The people were like family to me. For once in my life, I didn't feel patronized. I was no different to them. 2 years passed and Fred was ready to move again, but we didn't want to go. They left, and so my siblings all went in different directions. The carnival would be my trade, and I was eager to become the best.
7: Okay, kid. You know that I'm aging on this here game. Now, I told your stepdad I'd put you to work, so I will. Now, don't make me sorry.
8: Oh, I won't, John. I'm eager to become the best at this game.
7: All right, now this is the six-cat game. Customers try and knock down them there cats to get a prize. Now, your job's picking up the balls.
8: Okay.
7: Oh, also, when a cat falls down, well, I should say, if I let it fall down, you set it up again. Learn the business and watch your step, and one of these days you'll be ready to act as an agent yourself.
8: Well, who's all going to show me what to do?
7: Ape.
8: Where's Abe?
7: No, not Abe. Ape, like a monkey, hairy kid.
8: Oh.
7: He's back there now, and he'll help you get started. You need to know anything, ask Ape. He'll teach you. And if you get hungry, it ain't my problem. The grease joint's just across the way. Grab a burger or a dog if things slack up a little, but don't be gone more than a minute. Any questions?
8: How much do I get paid?
7: Pay. Yeah, well, I'll give you 10% of our take, so the faster you work, the more we rake in.
1: I earned a decent daily wage, and when I cheated the boss, I earned even more. I'd never been in a church or heard a Bible verse, so I didn't know that the Bible says, "Thou shalt not steal, thou shalt not bear false witness, thou shalt not covet." All those things were the tricks of my trade, and I learned them well. We'd cheat the public and cheat one another. But to me, this was the best that I'd ever had it.
9: John, you seen Hopper?
7: Turn around, he's standing right behind you, leaning against the gillywag.
9: Oh, hey, Bobby, here's your medicine.
1: Thanks, Abe. Keep the change.
9: Keep it? I done spent it.
1: Yeah, that's okay. You're as nice to me as my brothers or sisters.
9: Hey, we's family. Hey, what's the medicine for?
1: Epilepsy. Keeps it under control.
9: Does it do anything for you? I mean, like, give you a kick of some kind?
1: Nah. Maybe, a little.
9: You ought to try something for kicks sometime.
1: Like what?
9: Like these. I bought them with your change.
1: Oh, what is it?
9: Dexedrine. Not quite the kick you get with Benny's, but it beats not getting a kick at all.
1: Can I try one?
9: Your money paid for them. Here, take two.
1: That was the beginning of a downward spiral. In a short time, I was using dexedrine, benzedrine, and other barbiturates for that kick. I even used sodium pentothal, the truth serum. It did nothing to affect my dishonesty with the patrons at the carnival. The Bible says in the book of Revelation, "And all liars shall have their part in the lake which burneth with fire and brimstone, which is the second death." All of my conversations consisted of lies, with just enough truth mixed in to make them believable. The drugs began to affect my ability to function at work. I was out of control without the ability to change. Finally, my boss confronted me.
7: Bobby, you're fired. We have had it with you. Take your stuff and leave and don't ever come back.
8: I've worked here for 5 years. You can't fire me.
7: Boy, half the time you're so high you don't care what happens. The other half you're so groggy you don't know what's happening. And all the time you're trying to cheat me. Beat it, kid. Off the lot. Stay off.
1: I'd saved a little money and also received a small monthly check from my father's railroad benefit. But I didn't want to waste money on tickets, so I hitchhiked. As I neared Los Angeles, my supply of barbiturates ran out. I began doubling and then tripling the dose of my epilepsy meds. There was a big carnival in Ventura, and I caught a couple of good rides.
5: And where are you headed, young man?
1: Ventura.
5: You have family around there?
1: Nope, carnival. I'm an agent and looking for work.
5: Oh, you mean you booked the carnival schedule?
1: Oh, no, agents run the game joints on the Midway.
5: Hey, did I just see you pop a pill? I don't want a druggie riding with me.
1: Oh, it's a prescription.
5: Oh, yeah? Well, what's it for?
1: Epilepsy.
5: You mean you're liable to have a seizure here in my car?
1: No, the meds control them.
5: Yeah, well, look, kid, I'm turning off at the next crossroad, and that's where you get out.
1: I don't really recall much after that ride. The next thing I remember was lying on my back in an ambulance. I spent 10 days in the hospital, then again headed to Ventura and the carnival. I also took way more of my meds than I should have. By the time I reached Ventura, I was all doped up again. It was evening and the carnival was in full swing, so I decided to wait until closing to find the boss. Meanwhile, I went into a bar and ordered a beer. After several beers and half an hour later, I began to attract attention.
9: Hey, take it easy, buddy. You want another?
2: Yeah, what I really want don't come on a glass.
9: And it doesn't come in this bar either. This is a respectable place.
2: I'm not talking about girls. I'm talking about Benny's. Hey, anybody in this place got some stuff to sell?
9: That's it, kid. Out.
2: Oh, you're all a bunch of squares.
9: And we like it that way. Out. And stay out.
1: Drugs, medication, and alcohol. Bad mixture. That night, one bar after another responded the same.
2: Bartender?
7: What'll it be, Mac?
2: Yeah, a beer. Unless you got some Bennies.
7: Oh, so you're the guy. Word's gotten around about you tonight.
2: What about me?
7: You're high on some kind of dope.
2: No, it's my meds.
7: What are they for?
2: Epilepsy?
7: And you expect me to serve you alcohol? Forget it.
2: No, just hold on a minute.
7: Forget it. You see that guy over there? He's an FBI agent, been following you all night. Now get out and take him with.
1: The FBI agent put me in a cab and told the driver to take me to a hotel. When I woke up the next morning, I was paralyzed. It was more than an hour before I could get myself out of bed, and then I could only stand while holding on to something. When I finally managed to dress and reach the street, I hailed a cab and rode out to the carnival lot. There, I held the side of buildings until I managed to go inside a coffee shop. The waitress realized that something was wrong.
10: Morning. What can I get you?
1: Coffee, please.
10: Are you drunk or something?
1: Not drunk.
10: Sick, maybe.
1: Maybe. Coffee.
10: Yeah, there. See if that helps.
1: Thanks.
10: Mister, you look like a zombie.
1: Her words convinced me that I shouldn't talk to the carnival boss, so I stumbled away. But when I came to an open spot between buildings, I fell on my face and couldn't move.

0: Things were closing in on Bobby. Where would it lead him next? We'll learn about that in a moment. Now, though, here's Pacific Garden Mission's president, Phil Kwiatkowski.
1: Thanks, Timothy. Joy to the world. We sing at Christmas time, and rightly so. God gave us His Son, and we celebrate His joyous gift by giving presents to one another. We like to give a Christmas present to each of our homeless guests at Christmas, but with 1,000 men, women, and children, this is difficult. 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
2: I was taken to the hospital in Ventura. I was so profane with the medical staff and patients that they restrained me and withheld my medication for 10 days. Convulsions were the results. But after 10 days, I was better, so they released me. Finally, I knew that I had to find a new way of living. This couldn't go on. My sister Chessie and my brother Lonnie had moved to Phoenix, so I called Chessie. I hitchhiked to Phoenix, but along the way, I got medication from many doctors. So I reached Phoenix, terribly overdosed. I phoned Chessie, but while I waited, I fell, breaking my nose and cutting up my face. And history repeated itself.
3: I ain't going to no hospital. Hey, you'll get your hands off me. I ain't drunk. Leave me be. Okay. Take this, Mac! Come on!
4: Whoa, there!
2: I broke one man's jaw, so they sedated me, got me to the hospital, and patched up my broken face. The next day, Chessie and Lonnie picked me up. By the time we got to Chessie's house, I was almost paralyzed.
5: Bobby, I've fixed up a bedroom for you, and Lonnie will help you get to bed. Maybe tomorrow you'll feel better.
3: I'm all right. Ain't nothing wrong with me. Just leave me alone.
5: You're sick, Bobby. You can hardly walk. And after all, you're our brother.
3: Yeah. Little brother with a hole in his head.
2: They put me to bed, but I struggled for an hour trying to get back up. I wanted to get to my medication and to take every pill, hoping I'd die. I managed to prop up against the wall when...
5: Bobby! Bobby! Don't touch that stuff! Lonnie! Lonnie, I need your help! I think Bobby's gone crazy!
2: What followed was a series of bizarre events that concluded with the judge authorizing my release from the state psychiatric hospital and being placed on a bus to Los Angeles with orders not to cross the border of Arizona. I was blackballed by carnivals, so I got a job in a gambling joint. I decided to try a new life in Chicago. One man recommended a section of the city for a man with my skills. I settled in at a hotel and didn't take more than the prescribed amount of medicine. Then I walked around and was invited to attend a meeting by a very friendly man. He offered me something free that was available in the building where he stood. It was called Pacific Garden Mission. I had no idea what a rescue mission was. I hadn't been inside a church since my father died. I noticed a big sign above the door that said, "Jesus Saves." If something was free, I wanted it. So I went in and sat down. I listened to the music. Then a big white-haired man who they called Harry spoke.
4: The problem we have, the emptiness we know, the guilt we feel, the fear that troubles us. All these things are the result of sin.
6: That's right.
4: We all know them, because Romans 3:23 says, "For all have sinned and come short of the glory of God." Humanly speaking, sin's an incurable disease. The Bible tells us in Romans chapter 2, "Unto them that are contentious and do not obey the truth, but obey unrighteousness, indignation and wrath, tribulation and anguish upon every soul of man that doeth evil." But God's grace has provided the only possible remedy for the sins of all men through the shed blood of the Lord Jesus Christ. Romans 5:7-8 says, "For scarcely for a righteous man will one die, yet peradventure for a good man some would even dare to die. But God commendeth his love toward us in that, while we were yet sinners, Christ died for us." Died for us. Jesus Christ, the Son of God, went to the

0: any problem, any need, he will find help in Jesus Christ and eternal life as well. The psalmist says, "In my distress I cried unto the Lord, and he heard me." The Lord will hear you too. What is your response, dear friend? The Lord Jesus is waiting to hear from you, waiting to give you new life. Won't you come to him today? Now, right now is the time. The Bible says, "Now is the accepted time. Behold, now is the day of salvation." If your heart is heavy, if you know you need help, if you're tired of your burden of sin, respond to the invitation of Jesus Christ, who says, "Come unto me, all ye that labor and are heavy laden, and I will give you rest." Receive Christ as your Savior today.
1: That was the first time I'd heard anything like that. I stood up, tottered forward, and was taken to a room where several men were praying with others like me. The man who invited me in off the street met me.
2: Bobby, the Bible records these words from Jesus: "Repent ye therefore and be converted, that your sins may be blotted out." Now, just like Harry said, repent and receive Jesus Christ as your Lord and Savior.
1: Repent? What does that mean?
2: It means that you want to turn from your ways to the ways of God.
1: The speaker said all have sinned.
2: God said it, Bobby.
1: My life's such a mess. I don't think even God could fix it.
2: Well, men much worse than you have received a new life by accepting Jesus. 2 Corinthians 5:17 says, "Therefore, if any man be in Christ, he is a new creature. Old things are passed away. Behold, all things are become new." Bobby, why don't you kneel by that chair and tell God what's in your heart?
1: Okay, yes. I want to do that. God, I know I'm a sinner. My life's a real mess. And I do repent of my sins. I've tried to change, but you know that I can't. I believe Jesus died for me. Please, make me a new man. For a number of years, I've been a hopeless slave to drugs, and they nearly destroyed me. The Bible says, "The sorrows of death compassed me. The sorrows of hell compassed me about. The snares of death prevented me. In my distress, I called upon the Lord and cried unto my God. He heard my voice out of his temple, and my cry came before him, even into his ears." That was me. Finally, I came to the only one who could give me new life. And true to God's word, his peace flooded my soul. From the very moment I knelt and prayed, Jesus Christ transformed me. And within the day, I discovered that all desire for drugs left me. The fulfillment of these words came true: "If the Son therefore shall make you free, ye shall be free indeed." I went back to my little hotel room and read the Gospel of John that the mission worker had given me. Then I prayed again, trying to absorb what had happened. For a week, I stayed in that hotel near the mission and attended every service and Bible class I could at the old lighthouse. Then I returned to California. I'd never been to high school, but God soon opened a way for me to enter Yuba College as a special student with a psychology major. I want to use the gifts God gave me in my education to bring glory to God. Ever since that day in Chicago, I've had a new life in peace without drugs. I thank the Lord Jesus Christ for the opportunity to tell others about him. It was through my sharing the story of God in my life that a superintendent of a rescue mission, and later a pastor in California, made contact with Pacific Garden Mission about my story that we're telling to you today on Unshackled.

listening friend. Bobby Hopper became a new person in Christ, and we want the same for you. There's nothing you can do to earn His forgiveness because the Bible says, "For by grace are ye saved through faith, and that not of yourselves, it is the gift of God, not of works, lest any man should boast." Why not pray right now? Take God's offer of forgiveness and receive Jesus Christ as your Lord and Savior. Maybe you'd like to pray a prayer similar to Bobby's. Confess that you are a sinner, repent of your sins, and believe on the Lord Jesus who died for your sin. Pray to God in your own words, as the Bible says, "And ye shall seek me and find me, when ye shall search for me with all your heart." 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

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Heard in the true story of Bobby Hopper were Steve Bayorgin, Jim McCants, Art Fox, Howard Friedland, Chris Bashan, and Trish Elliott. 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
1: Amazing Facts has definitely left a major impression in my life.
2: If it wasn't for Amazing Facts, I would not be here right now. My relationship with Christ would not exist because of Amazing Facts ministry and all the programs that they do and the internet and all the websites that they offer and the prints, the tapes, all those things have been a great resource to me to go, to study, to learn, to more fully develop my relationship with Christ.
1: When I left home and started attending college, the rest of the world seemed to slowly but surely creep into my life. I stopped going to church for a while, and I became so guilty about not doing what I knew was right that I quit saying my prayers. I avoided God completely for a while.
2: When I was in college, I met my wife, Dominique, at an organization event, a social event that she was at too, and I met her there and we began talking.
1: It seems that from the moment I met Michael, God was definitely using him in my life to bring me back to him. At the same time, he was using me to bring Michael into a relationship with him, which he had never had before. So it was definitely a divine appointment.
2: So Dominique and I have been going on a few dates now, and she decided it was time for now to meet her parents. So I needed to meet her dad. I said, okay, that's fine. So we were sitting there, and after we finished lunch, Dominique and her mom went to the backyard and having a discussion, so her dad pulled me to the side and we started talking about religion. So he opened up the Bible and went through a Bible study, which I didn't realize at the time ended up being a four-hour Bible study.
1: The first Amazing Facts prophecy seminar that I had ever attended was when I was, I believe I was like 14 or 15, and it was Jason Morgan's very first seminar that he had ever done. And when I was in college, he came back for a fourth seminar when Michael and I were dating.
2: When I was dating my wife in college, she told me about a prophecy seminar that was going on in New Orleans. So we decided every day to make the commute and go to listen to this evangelistic series.
1: He knew very early on in Jason's series that he wanted to be baptized. So he was very eager about it. And so my father actually had a set of Doug Batchelor's prophecy seminar on tape. And he told Michael to watch the seminar, and if he agreed with everything in it and completed all the lessons, that he'd be ready to be baptized by the end of it. And so simultaneously, while Michael was going through Jason's series, he was also doing Doug Batchelor's series on tape during the day. So he was getting a double dose real quick, and by the end of it, he was ready to be baptized. Well, once we were married, Michael and I both moved back to New Orleans to assist in rebuilding homes after Hurricane Katrina. A lot of my family members had lost everything, and so we both felt very convicted after school to make an effort to go and make a difference down there. From there, it was about work, work, work, and not really putting God first again. And just like in college, it was slowly but surely Christ and my relationship was being put on the back burner. I was cleaning up one afternoon and a copy of our wedding vows fell out of the back of a photo album. And the last line in our wedding vows was, "Together we will love, serve, and honor Christ," with him being at the center of our relationship. When Michael came home from work that night, we had a conversation and I just told him, we need to change. We've got to
3: start doing what we're supposed to.
1: So from there, once again, Jason, we started watching his DVDs that he had given us a set of, one of his series that he had recorded somewhere. And so every night we were watching again another prophecy seminar. One day I had a horrible day at work and it was not going well, and I pretty much just had a breakdown, and I was on my knees in my office crying, and I was praying, you know, "God, what do you want from me? I'm sorry. I was asking God, "What do you want from me? What do you want with my life?" Because even though we were helping people get back into their earthly homes,
3: We knew we needed to help people get back into their heavenly homes. And that was our focus. That's what our focus needed to be. So as I was praying, I sat back down in my chair and I opened up my Bible, and the verse that I opened up to was Proverbs 3, 5, and 6. And, you know, it says to trust in the Lord with all thine heart and lean not on thine own understanding, but acknowledge him in all thy ways and he shall direct thy paths. And right at that moment, I read that and I had a total peace come over me. And that was the moment that I made the decision to fill out the application for AFCO.
2: I wanted to go to AFCO to take time away from the world, to study scripture, to really learn how to witness to others. That was one of the main reasons I wanted to come to AFCO, because not only did I want to reinforce my beliefs and know what I believed more fully, but also I wanted to have the tools and be able to witness to others.
1: Amazing Facts has definitely left a major impression in my life.
2: If it wasn't for Amazing Facts, I would not be here right now. My relationship with Christ would not exist because of Amazing Facts ministry and all the programs that they do, and the internet and all the websites that they offer, and the prints, the tapes, all those things have been a great resource to me to go to study, to learn, to more fully develop my relationship with Christ. So it has been an integral part of my life and has definitely helped lead me to Christ.

0: Above the brightest stars of sport, beyond the galaxy of those whose notoriety is redder than their carpets, through all the rags-to-riches tales of newly minted billionaires, we honor those who give themselves for others. They run toward fires, not away. They reach the helpless, sometimes at the cost of their own lives. They risk the worst diseases to care for those most ill. Jesus said, "No one has greater love than this, to lay down one's life for one's friends." And he did more than run through fire or speak inspiring words. The hero of all ages laid down his life for each of us, became the sacrifice we couldn't make, to save anyone who might become his friend. For God made Christ, who never sinned, to be the offering for our sin, so that we could be made right with God through Christ. Grace is the love that rescues us. It was intentional. It still is free. Now let the greatest hero carry you to joy. And stay in grace.
1: Energizing your soul through the inspired Word of God. This is your daily devotional reading.
2: Maranatha, the Lord is coming. A devotional by Ellen White. August 25th. Importance and glory of the Sabbath.

0: importance and glory of the Sabbath. I will cause thee to ride upon the high places of the earth, and feed thee with the heritage of Jacob thy father, for the mouth of the Lord hath spoken it. Isaiah chapter 58, verse 14. Sabbath, we had a sweet, glorious time. We were made to rejoice and glorify God for His exceeding goodness unto us. I was taken off in vision. I saw that we sensed and realized but little of the importance of the Sabbath, to what we yet should realize and know of its importance and glory. I saw we knew not what it was yet to ride upon the high places of the earth and to be fed with the heritage of Jacob. But when the refreshing and latter rain shall come from the presence of the Lord and the glory of His power, we shall know what it is to be fed with the heritage of Jacob and ride upon the high places of the earth. Then shall we see the Sabbath more in its importance and glory. But we shall not see it in all its glory and importance until the covenant of peace is made with us at the voice of God, and the pearly gates of the New Jerusalem are thrown open and swing back on their glittering hinges, and the glad and joyful voice of the lovely Jesus is heard, richer than any music that ever fell on mortal ear, bidding us enter. I saw that we had a perfect right in the city, for we had kept the commandments of God, and heaven, sweet heaven, is our home. I saw the Ten Commandments written on the tables of stone with the finger of God. On one table were four, and on the other six. The four on the first table shone brighter than the other six, but the fourth, the Sabbath commandment, was set apart to be kept in honor of God's holy name. The holy Sabbath looked glorious. A halo of glory was all around it. I saw that the Sabbath commandment was not nailed to the cross. If it was, the other nine commandments were, and we are all at liberty to break them, all, as well as to break the fourth. I saw that the holy Sabbath is and will be the separating wall between the true Israel of God and unbelievers, and that the Sabbath is the great question to unite the hearts of God's dear waiting saints. Maranatha, the Lord is coming.
1: I encourage you to be ye doers of the word and not hearers only. Thank you for listening, and be sure to join us tomorrow for your daily devotional reading.

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1: In Psalm 51, verse 2, David prayed, "Wash me thoroughly from my iniquity and cleanse me from my sin." We need to be thoroughly cleansed from the evil of this world and of sin and of the ways of the devil. It reminds me of a little experience my wife and I had in California a few years ago when we had a little dog named Rerun. Rerun had a little doggy door from the house to the garage, and one evening he went through the doggy door into the garage and he met a skunk. And a stupid dog, he tried to attack the skunk, and you can guess what happened. He came back through the doggy door into the house, and I tell you, that house just smelled awful. So my wife took the dog and threw him in the bathtub, and she did a whole lot of scrubbing and washing and cleaning. She used tomato juice, which she had heard gets rid of skunk smell. And finally, it worked eventually, and we cleaned him up, and the house started smelling normal. And as I think about the stink from that skunk on my dog, I think about the stink of sin and how we need to be thoroughly cleansed from it, according to what David prayed, just like David prayed. Again, Psalm 51, verse 2, David prayed and said, wash me, clean me up, God, thoroughly from my iniquity and cleanse me from my sin. Let's pray to Jesus. Jesus, please wash me thoroughly. Take all sin out of my life. Cleanse it so I don't stink, but so that I have a pleasant influence for you.
0: If you enjoyed this short devotional with Steve Wolberg, you can hear more messages online at His Voice Today.

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1: This Day with God, a devotional by Ellen White. August 25th. God's law immutable.

0: God's law is immutable. Justice and judgment are the habitation of thy throne. Mercy and truth shall go before thy face. Psalm 89, verse 14. It is no wonder that transgressors of God's law at the present time will get as far from it as possible, for it condemns them. But those who hold that the Ten Commandments were abolished at the crucifixion of Christ are in a similar deception to that of the Jews. The position that the law of God is rigorous and unbearable casts contempt upon him who governs the universe in accordance with its holy precepts. A veil is over the hearts of those who hold this view in reading both the Old and the New Testament. The penalty for the least transgression of that law is death. And but for Christ, the sinner's advocate, it would be summarily visited on every offender. Justice and mercy are blended. Christ and the law stand side by side. The law convicts the transgressor, and Christ pleads in the sinner's behalf. With the first advent of Christ, there was ushered in an era of greater light and glory. But it would indeed be sinful ingratitude to despise and ridicule the lesser light because a fuller and more glorious light had dawned. Those who despise the blessings and glory of the Jewish age are not prepared to be benefited by the preaching of the gospel. The brightness of the Father's glory and the excellence of perfection of his sacred law are understood only through the atonement made upon Calvary by his dear Son. But even the atonement loses its significance when the law of God is rejected. The law of Christ was a most perfect and thorough vindication of his Father's law, and his death attested its immutability. Christ did not, by bearing the sinner's guilt, release man from his obligation to obey the law, for if the law could have been changed or abolished, he need not have come to this world to suffer and die. The very fact that Christ died for its transgressions attests the unchanging character of the Father's law. The Jews had departed from God and in their teaching had substituted their own traditions for the divine law. The life and teachings of Christ made plain and distinct the principles of this violated law. The heavenly host understood that the object of his mission was to exalt the Father's law and make it honorable and to justify its claims. This Day with God, August 25th.
1: I encourage you to be ye doers of the word and not hearers only. Thank you for listening, and be sure to join us tomorrow for your daily devotional reading.

0: Amazing facts change lives.
1: Well, it was the year 2000. Tony and I had been wanting to go north and be near Canada where his family was, and Washington was looking awfully green and pretty. We did venture north and everything fell into place. We even got to build a home and become homeowners for the first time.
2: When we got to Washington, we fluttered church to church. We had gotten hurt. Some things were said. Some things were done to my son. It was really painful. And then I started traveling, and it drove a wedge between Candace and I. I was drinking so much on the road that when I got home, I would be just yelling at the top of my lungs at my kids because they didn't do something, but yet I was hiding behind this corroded life of pure selfishness. It was killing my marriage. It was killing my kids from the inside.
3: I remember just there being a lot of fights and my dad getting angry. The more that my dad would leave, the harder it became.
2: Coming home was harder than going on the road. I was like, I can't wait to go back on the road again. Oh my word, I get to do what I want, when I want, whenever I want. I just relied on her to be the spiritual side of the family. You pray for them, you take them for church, you teach them Jesus. You do that because I'm not. I don't want to.
1: I was a terrified person trying to find a balance to make him happy, not get angry with me, I get angry with the children. For some strange reason, I don't know how to explain it, this amazing idea drops in my heart. I really need to find a church on Saturday because then Saturday I could really just have time with God, and then Sunday could be all about getting ready for Monday. A couple weeks later, this postcard comes in the mailbox. It just said, Most Amazing Prophecies. And I looked at the postcard and it had mostamazingprophecies.com. And I watched one after another. When I got to number 7, it was about the Sabbath. I just got on my knees and completely rededicated my heart to Jesus. And from pretty much the middle of December to the end of January, I spent Sabbath at home. I would turn on sackcentral.org. I don't know how I came across it, but I would listen to that and get out my Bible, and I was like, this is my church. One of the commercials at the end of Amazing Facts or whatever will say, sabbathtruth.com. And I thought, you know what? I want to check out sabbathtruth.com. So I clicked on there, and then off to the right-hand side, there was a spot that said, how can I find a Sabbath-keeping church? So I clicked on it. Hey, there's Mount Vernon. Mount Vernon's only about 20 miles south of me. I could go there. So I go inside, and I'm sitting there, and then a gentleman comes up. He's like, hi, what's your name? And his wife and his kids. How did you find us? I told him my story. And he goes, would you like to get baptized? Just about a week and so later, on the 9th, I was baptized.
2: And here I'm on the road, and I'm traveling, and I'm drinking and doing the business. I'm earning money, and it's coming home, and it's keeping my wife at home with the kids. But our relationship was extremely strained because of the things I was being involved in on the road. This is May now, and I'm on an airplane flying home. I've been watching my wife. I've watched my son. My 8-year-old daughter at this time has already been baptized. All 4 of them are in this radical relationship with these people at this church. And the one thing that bugged me the most was this Sabbath thing. There has to be something missing here. And so I had this list of scriptures. I had 2 Bibles with me I traveled with. And I started to read, and then it hits me. My eyes just opening up to discover that I had never, ever, ever honored God on His day. Oh, we went to church. Mm-hmm. We were children's and family pastors. And here I'm in this airplane, and God's Word is speaking to me. I came home and got on my knees and asked my wife to forgive me. And that day, my life was radically changed, as the kids saw.
3: My parents are 2 completely different people than they were 10 years ago. When we all came together as one family, as one unit, nothing was going to separate our family anymore. We were more close than we were before.
2: What Amazing Facts has done for my family. Oh my word. The fact that we're talking like this right now is a miracle.
1: It's a miracle.
2: My girls to hug me, my son to hold me.

How does God's grace invade our daily conversations? Certainly not by retreating to our separate corners and hurling brickbats at each other. Of all the stuff we absorb from our angry culture, the habits of accusing and deriding are undoubtedly the worst. But as grace finds a home in us, we grow more willing to admit that we might be mistaken. Receiving grace requires we confess we are wrong and always have been. We've misunderstood the love of God, imagining Him as only angry, always disappointed. We've wandered into deeds that brought us shame and guilt. We've argued for ideas that were vanquished at the cross. All we, like sheep, have gone astray. So grace prepares us for a new way of talking with each other, even when we disagree, especially when we disagree. You could be right. I might be wrong. These are the tools of reconciliation and renewal. Look carefully at grace before you look your opponent in the eye. There is no greater joy than laughing with a former enemy. So stay in grace.

0: us for an inspirational message with Steve Wolberg on His Voice Today.
1: Hebrews chapter 4, verse 12 says that the Word of God is living and powerful. God's Word is powerful. It's alive. It's the living Word. I heard a story once about a man that didn't believe in God. He was an atheist and just wanted nothing to do with Him. And somebody handed him a tract on a street corner. And this man took the tract and didn't want to just, you know, be rude to the man, so he just took it and then he just stuck it in his pocket. And he forgot about it. He really had no intention of reading it. And he went home, and that night, in front of his fire, he took this tract out, looked at it, didn't read it, but just tossed it in the fire. And as he watched it burn, the strangest thing happened. That tract opened up, and a part of it in the middle became visible to him to read. And there was a scripture that just he was somehow able to read in front of the fire in big letters. And it was from the book of Isaiah chapter 40 verse 8 that says, "The word of God, the word of our God endures forever." And that text went into his mind. The word of God endures forever. And he went to bed that night, and he couldn't shake it. He couldn't stop thinking about that scripture. The word of our God endures forever. And it just became so powerful that he knew that there was a God, that God was talking to him through that Bible verse. And so he got out of bed, got on his knees, and accepted Jesus Christ as his Savior. And I'm sure there's lots of stories that we could tell about the power of God's word. Hebrews chapter 4, verse 12 says, "The word of God is living and powerful." And it is. And I hope and pray that God's powerful word will live in your life today.
0: If you enjoyed this short devotional with Steve Wolberg, you can hear more messages on

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And the music, oh yeah, it slaps.

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1: This Day with God, a devotional by Ellen White. August 25th. God's Law Immutable.

0: God's law is immutable. Justice and judgment are the habitation of thy throne. Mercy and truth shall go before thy face. Psalm 89, verse 14. It is no wonder that transgressors of God's law at the present time will get as far from it as possible, for it condemns them. But those who hold that the Ten Commandments were abolished at the crucifixion of Christ are in a similar deception to that of the Jews. The position that the law of God is rigorous and unbearable casts contempt upon him who governs the universe in accordance with its holy precepts. A veil is over the hearts of those who hold this view in reading both the Old and the New Testament. The penalty for the least transgression of that law is death. And but for Christ, the sinner's advocate, it would be summarily visited on every offender. Justice and mercy are blended. Christ and the law stand side by side. The law convicts the transgressor, and Christ pleads in the sinner's behalf. With the first advent of Christ, there was ushered in an era of greater light and glory. But it would indeed be sinful ingratitude to despise and ridicule the lesser light because a fuller and more glorious light had dawned. Those who despise the blessings and glory of the Jewish age are not prepared to be benefited by the preaching of the gospel. The brightness of the Father's glory and the excellence of perfection of his sacred law are understood only through the atonement made upon Calvary by his dear Son. But even the atonement loses its significance when the law of God is rejected. The law of Christ was a most perfect and thorough vindication of his Father's law, and his death attested its immutability. Christ did not, by bearing the sinner's guilt, release man from his obligation to obey the law. For if the law could have been changed or abolished, he need not have come to this world to suffer and die. The very fact that Christ died for its transgressions attests the unchanging character of the Father's law. The Jews had departed from God and in their teaching had substituted their own traditions for the divine law. The life and teachings of Christ made plain and distinct the principles of this violated law. The heavenly host understood that the object of his mission was to exalt the Father's law and make it honorable, and to justify its claims. This Day with God, August 25th.
1: I encourage you to be ye doers of the word and not hearers only. Thank you for listening, and be sure to join us tomorrow for your daily devotional reading.

0: Amazing facts change lives.
1: My life was in turmoil. My wife and I were fighting all the time. I got away from everything and everybody. I don't know, I always had this emptiness in my heart. I don't want it filled. I just felt like I went my whole life, you know, just searching for something. And my father died, and that ruined me a lot. My father didn't believe in suicide, and I didn't want to live, but rather than disrespect him, I decided I would just become so mean that someone else would do it to me and I wouldn't have to. So I joined the Army, thinking, what better place to get killed than in the Army? Now, while I was in the Army, my daughter got injured. She was in an accident, and she was blind and paraplegic, and it's just like I felt the whole world was coming down on me. And one morning, I just really got mad, and I gave God a cussing like you wouldn't believe. I said, I'm not Moses, I'm not Abraham, you know, but I put my sandals on just like they do, and I'm a man. I don't want to know why this is happening to me. I just want to know that it's happening for a reason. If you tell me right now that this is all for a reason, then you can stack it on me from here to the end of time, and I will never complain again. And that little TV came on. It had been sitting there just static all night long. And there was this minister, and he pops up and he says, today's lesson's from the book of Job. God only lets those suffer that he loves the most. And I said, well, that's all you have to say, Lord. I appreciate it, brother. From that day forward, I knew that he was there and he was in my life and that he would help me. I went to prison just almost immediately after that. I was in prison for aggravated assault. I was in one of the worst prisons in the state of Tennessee. It was full of gang activity. I got my throat cut, 52 stitches. My neck, I could take those fingers and stick them all the way throughout my mouth. I'd gone to the library that day because it was really about the only thing to do. But I ran across this little book called The Richest Caveman. This book is hilarious, but it is great. I'm sitting there with this big beard and I'm thinking, hey, I know what it's like to look like a caveman, but I'm not an educated person, I guess you'd say, but I'm a simple guy. I'm just really a simple guy. And that's what I loved about Doug Batchelor. Because this guy is just as straight out as you can get. And my wife and I, we've kept contact through all these years. And so much has gone on. And I told her, I said, listen, this is the center of my world right now. And I said, I really want you to be involved in it with me. I need it. And I said, you will too if you ever just take hold of it. I told my wife, I said, listen, they've got this amazing facts Bible study going here. And this is the best way for you to get this information, and I think. I said, because it's broken down and they give you questions and to make you look for these things. You know, so it's not anyone telling you. You find it on your own. And they teach you to actually use the Bible. She was there faithfully every Wednesday until we decided, you know, she wanted to be baptized also. She saw it coming around. The choice was made. And October the 4th, 2014, my wife and I were baptized in the water at the same time. And we started our walk together, I guess you'd say. I went through everything that a man could possibly go through, I guess. From marital trouble, loss of family members, death in my family. My children were harmed, and my daughter was handicapped for life. I went to prison, but still, I kept my word to God that he could stack it on me as much as he wanted, and I'd never question him again, and I didn't. But I can say this much, he never put nothing on me that I couldn't handle, and he walked with me through it all. And I'd like to say that to anyone who is in prison, not to give up. Don't lose hope. Put your faith in the Lord and study and seek him and he will seek you. And my name is Charlie Green, and I want you to know that you and Amazing Facts.
2: The boss rolls out incentive plans for all whose sales climb 8%. And so we dig into the numbers, the sales calls, the lonely hours when others sleep. The piano competition's crowning moment offers hours or days of shiny fame. And so we hide ourselves in practice rooms until Bach or Brahms is memorized, or nearly so. A vision of ourselves atop the podium, hoisting silver-plated trophies to the sky, will make us sweat and strain till muscles scream. Nothing comes without effort. And so we learn the wrong theology, believing in our core that heaven is a prize for those who pray or fast or do good works beyond the measure of their peers. Faster, higher, stronger, pushes out the grace that saves through faith. I am the way, the truth, and the life, Jesus said. No one can come to the Father except through me. By grace, you have been saved through faith. And this is not your own doing. It is the gift of God. All that's done will never earn what grace has won. So stay in grace.

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1: In Matthew chapter 24, verse 13, Jesus Christ said, "He that shall endure to the end, the same shall be saved." God wants us to endure. He wants us not to give up. When we run into obstacles and problems and discouragements, and even if we fall into sin, we need to get up and we need to go on and not give up and keep trusting in Jesus Christ. "He that endures to the end will be saved," Jesus said. It reminds me of a little story about my little boy. I think he was 4 years old. We were living in Northern California, and one afternoon we decided to take a walk. We went way out in the woods, and when we came back, we went through the gate back into our property, and he was all hot and tired, and I looked at Seth, and I said, "Seth, how you doing? Are you okay?" And he looked at me, and he said, "Oh, Dad, I'm tired, but I'm bravely pressing on." That's what he said, and it gave me a chuckle. And it, again, just reminds me of this verse where Jesus said, "He that shall endure to the end, the same shall be saved." No matter what happens, no matter how tired we get, no matter how Satan throws his darts at us, no matter what, may God help us to set our sights on the goal that we're going to bravely press on. We're going to keep following Jesus. If we fall down, we get up, we confess our sins, we trust in Christ again, and we ask Him, "Jesus, please give me strength to keep going, to keep trusting You, to endure all the way to the end." And if we'll do that, I promise you, heaven will be cheap enough, and we won't be sorry that we set our faces toward the kingdom no matter what.
0: If you enjoyed this short devotional with Steve Wolberg, you can hear more messages online at His Voice Today.

0: Hello friends, this is Doug Batchelor. How about an amazing fact? Identity theft is one of the fastest growing crimes in America. It happens when someone wrongfully obtains and uses another's personal data for fraud or economic gain. Unlike your fingerprints, your personal data, especially your social security number, bank account, or credit card numbers, can be terribly abused if they fall into the wrong hands. Every day, thousands of people across the country report funds stolen from their accounts. In the worst cases, criminals completely take over a victim's identity. They run up vast debts, sometimes even committing crimes, leaving the victims with destroyed credit and a criminal record, and it might take years to correct. In March 2002, the New York Police Department arrested Abraham Abdallah, accusing him of identity theft on a massive scale. The 32-year-old busboy and high school dropout is suspected of stealing the identities of Steven Spielberg, George Lucas, Oprah Winfrey, Ted Turner, and scores of other famous people whose names he got from a Forbes list of wealthy Americans. When he was finally caught, he had stolen over $80 million and had bought a credit card machine to make his own credit cards. At the time of his arrest, Abdallah had 800 fake credit cards. Did you know the Bible teaches the devil has stolen the identity of an entire world, leaving them with a dark criminal record and a debt beyond their means to repay? Stay with us, friends. We're going to learn more as Amazing Facts brings you this edition of Bible Answers Live.
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0: 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Right now, at the beginning of the program, is a good time for you to pick up your phone. We have a number of lines open. Here in Sacramento, we're having something of a small typhoon, but we think that around the country, lines are still going to get through.
2: That's right.
0: So give us a call now. My name is Doug Batchelor.
2: My name is Dick Devitt. Good evening, Pastor Doug.
0: Good evening, Pastor Dick.
2: You're feeling better this week. We missed you.
0: Much better.
2: We were glad Sean was with us last week, but we knew you were under the weather.
0: Well, we appreciate his filling in, and I'm excited to get back to the phones and to the subject of studying God's Word with our friends.
2: Amen. Well, we normally start with a word of prayer, so let's do that. Father in heaven, we thank you once again for the privilege of coming into the studios and opening God's Word and sharing together with our callers and our listeners. I pray that you'll give Pastor Doug clarity of thought as he seeks to answer the questions. And Lord, speak through him tonight to touch the hearts of those who call in with biblical questions. We know, Lord, there is someone that you want to talk to tonight, and so we anticipate what you will do and say. We thank you and we praise you. In Jesus' name, amen.
0: Amen.
2: Pastor Doug, how can Satan steal our identities? I'm wondering about this amazing fact you used, and I'm a little...
0: Well, you know, this is really what has happened, is the Lord created man in his image.
2: Yes, uh-huh.
0: And the devil has, in essence, kidnapped the world, and he has superimposed his government on the world.
2: Okay.
0: And the very fact that in heaven, Revelation tells us, Jesus is going to give us a new name, because our reputation has been besmirched by the enemy.
2: Mm-hmm.
0: Matter of fact, when the Lord called Jacob and many others, Abraham, Sarah, gave them new names because their old identity just didn't fit anymore.
2: Mm-hmm.
0: And Jesus even did more than that. He basically trades places. He says, I will take your criminal record. I'll take your debt that you can't pay. I'm going to give you my riches. I'm going to give you my innocent record. And so he swaps identities with us, so to speak.
2: Mm-hmm.
0: And after we accept the blood of Jesus, no matter what our sins or our record might look like, when the Father looks down from heaven, he sees the perfection and the innocence of his own Son. Gives us a new identity.
2: Amen. Amen.
0: So some of our friends out there might want to know, how do I get this new identity? How can I have the riches that heaven affords and all that grace in my heavenly bank account when right now I'm so destitute?
2: Yeah, it happens so often that we can lose our identity, can't it?
0: Lose our earthly treasure and our earthly reputations, but the Lord can restore that.
2: Well, we have an offer tonight that we want to make available to all of our listeners. 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If you would like this book, we encourage you to call our resource operators and ask for a copy of The High Cost of the Cross. 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That call is free, and the book is free. 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Or you can go to the Internet and go to the Amazing Facts website at amazingfacts.org. And we'll make this available to you. So call tonight and ask for The High Cost of the Cross. We normally take a couple of Internet questions, Pastor Doug, so let's start with the first one. It comes from a young man in Brooklyn, New York, who says that he is studying the book of Revelation. And he says, during our discussion this past week, he learned for the first time that the wicked's punishment in the second resurrection will vary depending on the severity of sins that are committed. And he quotes Revelation 22:12 as a Bible reference. So his question is that true, and does that mean that some of the wicked will feel the heat from the fire more than others, considering that the fires of hell will be seven times hotter?
0: Well, the Bible does teach that there are varying degrees of reward and punishment. It doesn't teach that the fires of hell are seven times hotter. I'm suspecting that they drew that from the story of Daniel when King Nebuchadnezzar heated up the furnace seven times hotter, and maybe some preacher extrapolated that must be a symbol for the fires of hell, but it doesn't really say that in the Bible. Another example of this principle, that there are varying degrees of both reward and punishment, Jesus said in Luke 12:47, "And that servant that knew his Lord's will and prepared not himself, neither did according to his will be beaten with many stripes. But he that did things worthy of stripes, will be beaten with few stripes. For to whomsoever much is given, of him shall much be required." Now, there are varying rewards and punishments based upon what a person knows. And a number of verses compare this to the one cited in Revelation 22. He'll reward everyone according to their works. And obviously, some young person who has maybe squandered their life on drugs and died prematurely is not going to suffer the same extent as maybe a Stalin, Hitler, or Pol Pot. So God is going to have varying punishments based on the crimes.
2: Okay. Second question. This person says, Pastor Doug, I've been putting off starting a prayer journal for a long time now for fear that Satan will know all the more my weaknesses and my thoughts. Can you, in the Bible, tell us that only God can know our thoughts?
0: Well, there is a verse when Solomon was dedicating the first temple, the first permanent temple, in 1 Kings chapter 8. And you can read, I believe it's in verse 39, that God and God only, for thou and even thou only, knowest the hearts of all the children of men. And again, the Bible tells us that Jesus knew what was in man. It's not that it was a trick. God is the only one who really knows what a person is thinking.
2: Mm-hmm.
0: Many times Jesus knew what someone was thinking, and he answered that before they articulated it.
2: Mm-hmm.
0: But that shouldn't keep you from writing down your prayers in a prayer journal. I think the devil trembles when we pray out loud, There's no command against praying out loud or by writing your prayers down.
2: Right.
0: There's a number of prayers written down in the Bible, so it's obviously okay to do that.
2: Some powerful prayers.
0: Yes, it is. And I think that angels, when you articulate your prayers, when you say them out loud, they're recorded because every word we say is recorded. And furthermore, when we write them down, I believe that it just empowers the angels and God and His Spirit to answer those prayers more. So don't be afraid of what the devil knows. He trembles when we pray.
2: Amen. Amen. All right. Very good, Pastor Doug. Well, we're going to go to the phones in just a moment, but I want to make mention that we still have about four lines open. If you have a Bible-related question, now would be a good time to give us a call at 1-800-GOD-SAYS, 1-800-463-7297. And if you call now, you stand a good chance of getting your question on the air and talking with Pastor Doug. 1-800-GOD-SAYS, 1-800-463-7297. Let's take our first call for the evening, Pastor Doug. We'll go to Avon Park, Florida, and talk with Verita, who's listening on WMMA. Welcome, Verita.
3: Hello.
2: Good evening.
3: Good evening. My question has to do with demon harassment with Christians.
0: Okay.
3: And if this is a reality today, which I believe it is, are there certain people who specialize in casting out or rebuking these demons, and how can I find out?
0: That's a good question. I studied into this a little bit because every now and then I'll run across a pastor who claims to have a special ministry to cast out devils. And when I first encountered this, I was a little suspicious because it seemed like the ministry focused so much on devils and the casting out of devils that it didn't say very much about Jesus and the gospel and the good news. And I looked in the Bible and I found that the apostles and Christ himself, they never went looking for devils. It seems like every now and then they would be accosted by the situation. Mm-hmm. Jesus would be preaching, as in Mark chapter 2, and a lunatic would interrupt. Or Paul is in a city and a demon-possessed girl follows him down the street. But they never went out advertising or handing out business cards saying, "Demons are us, we cast out devils," or something like that.
2: Mm-hmm.
0: So that's one principle. I think we should be very careful about someone who specializes in that. Never should we communicate deliberately with demons. There's only one time in the Bible where Jesus actually asked a devil a question. And in some of these exorcism ministries, the preachers are talking to the demons and dialoguing. And I mean, that's how sin entered our world, is because Eve began to dialogue with a devil.
2: Mm-hmm.
0: And that is, I think, enchanted ground, and only Jesus has the fortitude to be able to do that. And he's the only one that did one time. So I don't recommend getting involved in those things. There are some ministries and pastors that have real gifts of prayer. And they have, through prayer and the laying on of hands, people have been delivered from demonic harassment under their ministry. The most powerful thing, Verita, is the preaching of the word, because the devil trembles at the word. The word is the sword that fights the devil. When the devil came to Jesus, what did he use? He said, "It is written," right?
3: That's right.
0: And so equipping people with the word and teaching them how to use their sword, so to speak, is one of the best things we can do to help believers know how to repel the attacks of the enemy.
3: Okay, so there's no list or anything of pastors or something that...
0: There probably is, but I'd be very suspicious of that kind of list.
3: Okay.
0: I would never hang out my shingle that said, if you have need demons cast out, give me a call.
2: Yeah, no, I would share with you a personal experience I had, Verita, not to call attention, but to tell you that it scared the daylights out of me. I was in Africa, and I literally participated in a demon possession, delivering somebody from a demon possession. But my participation was only to stand there and watch. I wasn't directly involved with speaking to the demons or anything like that. That was left to the local African pastors who deal with that on a fairly regular basis. But what I saw scared me to death. So I you know, you don't want to go looking for it.
3: Okay. Well, thank you very much for your answer. That helped me a lot.
2: All right, Rita.
4: Hey, we do have a book called The Armor of God that we'll send you a copy if you'd like, and it deals with some of the armor that we use to fight the enemy.
3: Okay.
2: Verita, call our resource operators or go to the website, and you can find that resource either at the website, which is amazingfacts.org,
3: okay,
2: or call 1-800-835-6747.
3: All right. And what was the name again?
2: The Armor of God.
3: Okay. Thank you very much.
2: Okay. Thanks for the call. Let's go next to Galt, California. David is listening on KFIA. David, we're glad you're with us tonight.
5: Sir?
2: Your question, please.
5: I was asking, could a non-believer put a curse on a Christian believer's belongings?
4: Can a non-believer put a curse on the belongings of a believer?
5: A Christian.
4: Right, of a Christian. You know, I don't see any example in the Bible where the devil has the power to curse the physical property of someone who's walking with the Lord. I'm sure that there are people involved in spiritualism out there that try to do that, and they use, you know, voodoo tactics to try to put a whammy on somebody's property. Now, you know, I can't speak for you, Pastor Dick, but there's a couple times out there I've bought an automobile or some component. It seemed like it was possessed but or cursed. But
2: they call those lemons.
4: Yeah, that's, is that what it is? Yeah, I've bought a few of those, and who knows, maybe so one of my enemies vexed it. But I have actually prayed before, David, that God
5: would... Is that possible then?
4: Is it possible?
5: Well, it's not possible then.
4: It is possible for the devil to meddle with a property. But I don't believe that Christians need to fear that unbelievers and Satanists are out there putting curses on their components and their property and their things. And if
5: thank you, sir.
4: Excuse me?
5: Thank you, sir.
4: Yeah, I don't think that that's something that we need to worry about, because you know, if we're trusting the Lord, if, you know, if we're having problems with some of our property, just consecrate it to the Lord and ask Him to bless it.
2: Amen.
4: That's what I've done.
2: Amen. Praise the Lord.
4: Hope that helps a little, David.
2: Thanks for the call, David. We'll go next to Rocky Hill, Connecticut. Heater is listening on the internet. Welcome, Heater.
6: Hi, thank you. My question is, I was wondering about your interpretation of 1 Corinthians chapter 11, verse 5, concerning a woman praying or prophesying with her head uncovered. I just wondered what your thoughts were on that verse.
4: All right, 1 Corinthians 11, verse 5. We get this question frequently, and I don't know that my answer, I've never been totally satisfied with my answer, if you want to know the truth. But let me read this for our friends. But every woman that prays or prophesy, and the word prophesy there doesn't mean that they're predicting the future. It's the same word you find later in 1 Corinthians for preaching. Very same word. But every woman that prayeth or prophesieth with her head uncovered dishonors her head, for that is even all as one as if she were shaven or shorn. But if a woman will not be covered, let her also be shorn. But if it be a shame for a woman to be shorn or shaven, let her be covered. For a man indeed ought not to cover his head, for as much as he is the image and glory of God, but the woman is the glory of the man. For the man is not of the woman, but the woman of the man. Neither was the man created for the woman, but the woman for the man. For this cause ought the woman to have power on her head, and that means to humble her hair, which is her glory, because of the angels. Nevertheless, neither is the man without the woman, neither the woman without the man in the Lord. Let me see here. One of the parts of this verse that I'm looking for is where Paul goes to the point of saying, we have no other custom. And the very fact that he refers to this as a custom or a tradition makes us wonder, is this a Bible command? You know, a good practice to follow is don't make a Bible doctrine out of any one verse. The Bible says, in the mouth of two or three witnesses, let something be established. And some have wondered, well, is this a teaching in the Bible that women, whenever they pray or prophesy in public, they need to have a veil or covering on their head? You know, there's many religions that practice this, and I actually have no burden to discourage someone. If the Spirit is convicting them that this is what the Scripture is saying, then, well, there's no harm in that, is there?
6: Mm-hmm, right.
4: But at the same time, I would guard against making it a dogma, a doctrine, that we accost people and tell ladies praying in public that they've got to have their heads covered. Because there were a lot of customs that had to do with style in attire, mm-hmm. that were customs of respect. Mm-hmm. Those kind of things constantly evolve. In Bible times, when two men met each other, they kissed on the cheek, and you still see them do that in the Middle East, right? Well, we don't do that in our culture. And, I mean, it talks in the Bible about greeting the brethren with a holy kiss. If we start doing that now, it can seem strange, because our greetings are shaking hands or, you know, a slap on the shoulder or even a holy hug. But everything's a little different. So it may have been a custom, and Paul is just saying respect the customs in the Lord.
6: Mm-hmm. Okay. Well, sounds good.
4: All right.
2: All right. Thanks for the call. Let's go next to, well, we want to go to Alaska and talk with Robert in Soldotna, Alaska, who's listening on the Internet. Welcome, Robert.
7: Hi, Pastor Dick. Hi, Pastor Doug.
4: Evening.
7: My question has to do, I'm not sure if I how to explain this exactly. Is there a difference between being born again and being converted? And the reason I ask this is because I know in John chapter 3, Jesus said, in order to see the kingdom of God, we must be born again. And then I know when you're born again, your name is written in the book of life. Because he told the disciples, when he sent the 70 out, to rejoice because their names are written in the book of life. But later on, he told Peter, when you are converted, then feed my sheep. So is there a difference between being born again and being converted?
4: That's a good question. You know, my initial answer would be, it could be that there's a difference, because some of it would have to do with what your definitions are, what your understanding is. When a person first realizes their lost condition and they come to the Lord and they accept his forgiveness, they can experience that new birth. Now, you might call that conversion, but conversion can also be a process. And even in John chapter 3, Jesus talks to Nicodemus. He said, you hear the wind blows where it lists, you can't tell where it's come from or where it's going. You may not be able to put your finger on the moment of when a heart is transformed. Sometimes it's a process. You can put your finger on the day perhaps when you're baptized, but conversion is something that may happen. Some people are converted like a jet ski, where they turn on a dime. Others like a battleship, mm-hmm. where it takes a while. And that's just something I've observed. Some people are converted mentally. In other words, I think I was converted intellectually. The logic of the Bible and the gospel, that was my biggest obstacle. And I was converted that way first. And then it became more of a heart conversion later. So there may be a difference in the timing. See what I'm saying?
7: Okay. So
4: some people may fall in love with the Lord and they're born again. But their lives are not transformed yet, which would be a conversion.
7: Okay, so that's where I'm

0: there was a conversion process, what would have happened if Peter died 2 years into following Jesus? Would he be saved? You know, I always worry when we ask that question. It's like, is the Lord trying to catch us off guard? The promise is, he that has begun a good work in you will perform it. And then again, the Lord in Hebrews, it tells us, is the author and finisher of our faith. And so you keep walking with the Lord, and as you read the Word, Robert, that conversion will deepen.
1: Okay, well, thank you, Pastor.
2: Robert, thanks for the call. We appreciate it. Pastor Doug, we'll go to Austin, Michigan, and talk with Sandy, who's got a question for us. Hello, Sandy.
3: Hi. Pastor Doug, I have a question about The Chronicles of Narnia by C.S. Lewis.
0: Yes.
3: It's advertised as a Christian allegory, and I question that it's Christian reading. My son's reading the book, and it really bothers me. What do you think?
0: Well, I don't know that I've read the whole series, but years ago, I know I read the first few, and it is very captivating. There are very obvious spiritual comparisons between the character that's known as Aslan and the lion and probably some others, but there's a whole lot of fairy tale mixed in. You know, it's not necessarily an inspired story as when John Bunyan wrote Pilgrim's Progress. Everything in Pilgrim's Progress had a very clear spiritual allegory. Even C.S. Lewis would admit that there are Christian principles and there are themes that you'll find in salvation in these Chronicles of Narnia, but they were entertainment for his children, his nieces and nephews. So I would not try to over-spiritualize something, and especially after Hollywood gets a hold of it. You can be sure that they're not doing it to save people. Disney is not in that business. I mean, because the next movie is going to be another, you know, spiritualistic movie. It's a money-making business. And so churches, you know, maybe they're trying to find something positive. There's so much negative comes out of Hollywood. They're looking for something positive. I don't think we ought to baptize the Chronicles of Narnia and just tell everyone to embrace it carte blanche.
3: Do you see a danger in reading it?
0: Well, you know, the only danger would be that it might create an appetite for other useless fantasy. There's a very thin line between the Chronicles of Narnia and Lord of the Rings and then Harry Potter.
3: Right.
0: It's all dealing with a lot of this, you know, witches and supernatural and spiritualism.
3: Right.
2: If it's going to be read by young children, I think I would want to read it with them. And point out the parts that are, you know, that are obviously Christian in nature, and the parts that are not, and explain it away that way.
3: He's in his 20s, but it still bothers me.
2: Oh, well.
3: I know there's a lot of.
0: Just set him on your knee and start. Well, I hope that helps a little bit, and you know, I'm certainly not the last word, and I don't want to steal the. The blessing others may be getting, but I'm always a little bit suspicious of anything that Hollywood produces and others claim that it's Christian.
2: Yeah,
0: I grew up with a mother in show business, and so I've seen the dark side of what drives Hollywood, and it's largely merchandise. And,
3: right.
0: Okay.
3: I appreciate it. Thank you.
2: All right, Sandy. Thanks for the call. We want to go next to Joan in New York on WMCA. Hello, Joan. Welcome to the program. Joan, are you there?
0: Sometimes somebody waits.
2: Okay.
0: We may not have time for Joan's call.
2: Enough time anyway.
0: I was going to say, maybe she could either call us back or we put her on hold. But we're taking a break, friends. This is not the end of the program. We're just going to give our station affiliates a chance to identify themselves. And also, we'd like to tell you during this time to check out the Amazing Facts website. 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
1: The B-I-B-L-E, you heard Pastor Dick say it several times, the hero of our program is the Word, that's Jesus, and He is the Word incarnate. 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
0: And my name is Dick Devitt, and we want to go right to the phones, Pastor Doug, take our first call for this part of the program. I want to talk with Christian, who's listening on KFIA in Sacramento, California. Welcome, Christian.
2: Hey, how's it going?
0: Good.
2: All right, good stuff. Let's see here. I have a question about Colossians chapter 2, verse 17.
0: Okay.
2: And I've read it in the NIV and NLT, and I still don't understand what it's talking about.
1: All right, Colossians chapter 2, verse 17. I want to read that for our friends who are listening. A lot of folks aren't where they have a Bible. They're in cars. It says, and you know, you almost need to read verse 16, so with your permission, I'll read that too. Let no man therefore judge you in meat or in drink, or in respect of a holiday or the new moon or Sabbath days, which are shadows of things to come, but the body is of Christ. A number of the Old Testament holidays and seasons had ceremonial feasts connected with them that were shadows of the coming of Christ. And that's why when Jesus died on the cross, one of the amazing things that happened was he died right on the Passover, and the veil in the temple ripped from top to bottom, exposing what they called the Holy of Holies that no one was ever supposed to look at, and also signifying that the purpose for the earthly sacrificial system had ceased. And so all of those ceremonial laws and holidays that were connected with the sanctuary and its services met their fulfillment in Christ, Christian. For instance, we don't need to sacrifice lambs anymore. And the New Testament is very clear that circumcision, the rite means nothing. Now it is circumcision of the heart that God is interested in. And the ceremonial feasts and Sabbaths that the Jews celebrated, they were all shadows pointing forward to help us recognize Christ. So that's what he's talking about. If you see, sometimes when I'm driving on windy roads around sunset, I will see the shadow of a car come around the corner before I see the car. Well, once the car is there, I don't need to look for the shadow anymore. I'm looking at the substance. And when Christ came, the shadows that showed the Messiah, they met their fulfillment.
2: Okay, cool. I was wondering if I could ask you one more quick question, if possible.
1: Okay.
2: I want to know, what exactly does the pentagram mean? And that'll be my last question. You have a Merry Christmas.
1: All right, you too. The pentagram is a symbol that many have associated with satanic worship and spiritualism. It's often drawn when there's satanic rituals. It's a five-pointed star. And one reason that that was adopted by some of the pagan cultures is because Two of the stars look like the horns of a goat, which was one of the symbols. Two of the wings of the star look like the ears, and the bottom star is supposed to be the beard of the goat. And so people draw the image of a goat into the pentagram and with a circle. And I wouldn't put too much stock in it. Some people get worried wherever they see a five-pointed star that means that there's devil worship happening. Well, you'll find six-pointed stars, eight-pointed stars, five-pointed stars. They're geometric figures, and I wouldn't make I wouldn't get too unnerved by that.
3: Right.
2: That the pentagram was like used as some kind of like portal to like release evil. Do you know anything about that, or?
1: You know, I don't. You might, you know, I'm not recommending you study into it a lot. There's, of course, I would recommend you study into the essence of the symbols behind the cross. But, you know, a lot of the Rosicrucians and some of these Kabbalah books, they get into all the symbols and their supernatural meaning. But, you know, for me, it's spiritualism, and I think the Bible tells us to avoid that, Christian.
3: Exactly.
1: You know, there's a book we'll send you for free that deals with some of that stuff, and it's Does God Inspire Psychics and Astrologers?
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1: and Psychics?
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1: Matter of fact, I think I'm looking at the cover. I think they've got a little symbol of a pentagram on the cover.
3: Thanks for the call, Christian. Let's go to Poplar Bluff, Missouri. Next, we want to talk with Dwayne, who's listening on KOKS. Welcome to the program, Dwayne.
4: Yeah, thank you.
3: You're welcome. Your question, please.
4: Yeah, I'm not a Christian person or anything, but I've been wanting to change my life and been wanting to try to get saved, and I've been trying to, and it hasn't happened yet, and I was wondering if you could tell me what I was doing wrong or what I need to do to get saved and change my life.
1: Well, I appreciate that question. There's few things that a pastor would rather hear than somebody ask, what do I need to do to be saved? I want to answer your question directly, but what are you expecting when you're saved, Dwayne? What are you looking for to happen?
4: Well, I guess to get over all misery and just different things like that.
1: Do you struggle sometimes with some habits and things that get you in trouble? And are you looking for peace in your heart and a hope for everlasting life?
4: Yeah, I guess you could say that, yeah.
1: Well, I'll tell you, there is one principal purpose in life, and that is to know God and His love. And once you know it, then you want to share it. And the great message of the Bible is that you can come to God just like you are, even if you don't understand, and say, Lord, you know, I would like to know what your will is for me. I'd like to be forgiven of my sins. Dwayne, obviously you know the Bible defines sin as anything when we break God's law, right?
4: Yeah.
1: And you, like all of us, you've broken God's law. And the Bible teaches the penalty for sin is death. So we're in big trouble unless we're saved. The Bible tells us that when the Lord comes, we have nothing to look forward to but judgment and fiery punishment. But with salvation, the Lord can give us a new heart and a new purpose. He's got a plan for your life besides just saving you. He wants to save you, and He has a work for you to do. But it begins with coming to the Lord just like you are and asking Jesus to take possession of your mind and heart and say, Lord, whatever it is, I want to give my heart to you. And if you believe that God will accept you, and He promises if you come just as you are, if you confess your sins, He is faithful and just to forgive you your sins and to cleanse you from all unrighteousness, He will do that.
3: Amen.
1: Do you believe that?
4: Well, I guess I do.
1: Well, I tell you what.
4: I've been trying to do that. Nothing's happened. That's the reason I've called. I don't know if I'm doing something wrong or...
3: Dwayne, I want to share with you just for a moment what happened to me 22 years ago. I Well, I'm sitting here listening to what you're saying, and you sound just like me 22 years ago. And I was walking through a park. I was in Detroit, Michigan, and I was kicking the leaves. And I said out loud, there was nobody else around, and I said, God, I don't know you. I don't even know if you exist. But if you do, I need your help. Please do something. And I was expecting what it sounds like to me. I was expecting the same kinds of things that you're expecting right now. I expected to see some major changes in my life immediately. I wanted peace of mind, peace of heart. But I was expecting something really dramatic. And it didn't happen right away. I didn't see any dramatic changes immediately. But that was because God had other things to do with me before the dramatic changes could take place. So I just share this with you in order to say, when you ask God to do something, it's important for you to believe that He's going to do it. And it may not happen immediately. It may happen. He may say to you, I'll take care of that later. Right now, this is what I want. This is what I'm going to do. And you have to believe that God is doing what He needs to do with you.
1: Yeah, the promise is, Dwayne, that if you come to the Lord as you are, He won't turn you away. And even if you come with doubts, just like Pastor Dick, when I first prayed, I said, Lord, if you're there, you know, if I'm doing the right thing, then please, I had doubts. Mm-hmm. Please forgive me. Are you willing to pray with us now? And we would pray for you right here on the air and invite others who are listening to pray that God would come into your heart and begin to transform you. Is that your desire?
4: Well, be honest with you, I was listening to your radio station the other night, and I called the number and went through that, and nothing happened. And
1: well, you know, there's a...
4: That's one reason I called tonight. I don't really understand why...
1: Why didn't nothing happen?
4: Yeah, I've done some of the things that I've done, and nothing has happened. I was wondering maybe what I was doing wrong or whatever.
1: Well, do you have a Bible?
4: No.
1: Would you like us to send you a Bible? You know, one thing is you need to get to know the Lord. The power is in the Word. And as we've been saying during this program, I was an atheist. Eventually, I started reading the Bible I found in a cave when I was 17 years old, living like a hermit. And it changed my heart. But, you know, it didn't happen in one moment.
3: That's right.
1: It happened as a process of learning about a new friend and God's presence.
3: Dwayne, I share this with you lovingly as a brother in Christ. You're asking what you're doing wrong, and I would share with you, and I don't mean to offend you, but I say this. One of the things you're doing wrong is you're not reading your Bible. You need a Bible. You need to be in the Word of God every day.
1: Yeah, there's power in the Word. But you know what? With your permission, we'd still like to pray for you again,
3: Amen.
1: Dwayne,
3: Amen.
1: And ask God to just manifest Himself to you, to work in your life, because the Lord can do amazing things to show you He's real that are even outside of the Bible. And so is that okay with you if we have prayer?
4: Yeah.
1: Okay. Father in heaven, thank you that Dwayne, like many others I know, is seeking after everlasting life. And He's you've promised, Lord, that if we seek, we'll find. And you promise in Jeremiah 29:13 that if we search for you and search with all of our hearts, we will find you. So please be with him. Reveal yourself to him. Help him do what he can to get to know you and to experience the forgiveness that Jesus promises,
3: Amen.
1: The new life and the new purpose. We pray in Jesus' name. Amen.
3: Amen.
1: Now, Dwayne, I would recommend you call the resource number, and we will do our best to try and get you a Bible, and so you can start reading and getting to know the Lord for yourself, okay?
4: Okay.
3: Write this number down, Dwayne. 835-6747. 835-6747. Now, that's an 800 number, so you have to dial 800 first. It's a free call. And if you'll call right now and tell them that you're listening to Bible Answers Live and we said that we would get you a Bible, just call them and ask for a Bible, and we'll get you one. Okay.
1: You know, the other thing is, if you will ask for the first lesson in the Bible study series, it will teach you how to understand the Bible. It's very easy reading. Ask for the first lesson in the Bible study series, and you'll find that that's a blessing, Duane. Thank you for your call.
3: Thanks for the call, Duane. And to anybody else who's listening who may have the same question that Duane has or a similar question, 1-800-835-6747. Call the resource operators and talk to them now. We'll get you a Bible. We'll get you the first set, the first lesson of the set, and get you started on Bible study lessons. Let's go next, Pastor Doug, to Browns, New York. We want to talk with Lewis, who's listening on WMCA. Good evening, Lewis.
5: Hi, how are you, Pastor?
3: Good.
5: Fine. My question is this. Can we stop evil thoughts from entering our mind? Thoughts that I would never act upon, but they come into my mind and they're evil, and I'm wondering if they ever stop. To add to that, I know how God forgives for past sins, present sins, and future sins. But why can't I overcome these evil thoughts? Do you have them? Does every Christian have them? Did Paul have them? Did Peter have them?
1: All right, very good question. Yeah, I did a sermon not too long ago called Conquering Inner Space, The Last Frontier. One of the signs of Christian maturity is you become not just concerned about what you do, but what you think. The Lord says, blessed are the pure in heart. They will inherit the kingdom of God. There are things you can do that affect the purity of thought. But as long as you're in this world and the devil's there to tempt you, the devil will be continuing to try to put bad or evil thoughts in your mind.
3: Amen.
1: What can we do to limit or greatly reduce those kind of thoughts? Well, we're changed by beholding. For instance, if a person is watching a lot of salacious television or movies or looking at things they shouldn't look at on the internet, their mind is going to be filled with those thoughts even after they're not looking at any anymore because they have filled their mind with those images and words. The more we focus on things that are pure, that we feed our soul on things that are good and noble and just and true and pure, well, the more likely we are to dwell and to meditate on those things. But even for the Christian who is very careful about what he or she reads or watches, it's like Martin Luther said, you cannot prevent the birds from flying over your head, but you can prevent them from making a nest in your hair. There will be fleeting thoughts, but you don't have to dwell upon them. You can choose to overcome evil with good by thinking about good things. You know what I'm saying?
5: I appreciate that. But you said you did a sermon, and what was the name of it? Conquering what?
1: Conquering Inner Space.
5: Conquering Inner Space. Can I get this by calling?
1: You can call
5: 763-7297 number?
1: You can call the, not that number, you call the resource number. There is a small cost with the cassette tape.
5: Yes, what is the resource number?
3: 835-6747.
5: Okay, I have it.
1: And that's toll-free also.
5: Okay, well, you've been a great help, Pastor, and thank you. May God bless and keep you guys well.
1: God bless you.
3: Thanks for the call, Lewis, to Hanford, California. Celsey is listening on KARM. Welcome, Celsey.
6: Good evening. Howdy, Pastor Batchelor.
1: Hi, and your question?
6: Psalms 32:1.
1: Okay. What about it? You just want me to comment on there?
6: Well, I'm curious why David gave sin four different, I don't know, definitions? Transgression, sin, iniquity. I know what guile
1: is.
6: Oh,
1: good. That's a good question. I haven't had anyone ever ask that before.
6: And he did the same thing in Psalms 51. And I know what sin is, transgression of the law. I was just curious why he had all those different words.
1: I'm glad you asked that question. You know, every night Pastor Dick and I have sort of an unspoken contest. We always get a lot of repeat questions, but we really enjoy the new ones, and there's always new questions. There are different definitions for sin. For one thing, 1 John tells us sin is the transgression of the law. And then again, James says sin is knowing to do good and not doing it. Paul tells us anything that is not of faith is sin, and all unrighteousness is sin. So there's four definitions. Now, in the Hebrew mind, who, King David, of course, was Hebrew, they had four definitions, or at least three, for sin. You had the strongest form of sin was iniquity. And a picture, if you can, you've got an archer and a target. And the archer is supposed to hit the bullseye on the target with the arrow. But because his arm is too weak to pull back the bow, the arrow doesn't even reach the target. That would be sometimes referred to as what we call sin. Just the weakness of the flesh. Then you've got transgression. He has the strength to pull back the bow, but he doesn't have the skill to hit the bullseye. And then you would have iniquity. He can hit the bullseye. He has the strength to pull back the bow, but he turns around and fires in the other direction. That's what the Bible calls presumptuous sin. It was the most offensive kind of sin. It's where a person deliberately did what they were told not to do, and they had the power to do the right thing, but they chose to do the wrong thing. So there are varying degrees of sin. You can read, for instance, in Hebrews chapter 12, it says, we run the race by setting our eyes upon Jesus, laying aside the weight and the sin. Some things are weights. They slow us down, and then there's sin. So there are varying degrees of sin. The addict that desperately wants to be free, but they just don't have the physical, moral strength without outside help. They're sinners, but that's not like someone else who chooses to do evil. You see what I'm saying?
6: Would be like a rebellion and
1: exactly.
6: An inner crookedness?
1: Yeah, it is like a rebellion. A matter of fact, in the sacrificial system, there was no sacrifice for what the Bible called presumptuous sin.
3: Mm-hmm.
1: And the reason that David is asking for forgiveness for all these categories is because he wanted to be totally clean and holy. And I think we should pray for deliverance because God can save us from all the categories of sin.
6: Wow.
1: Now, all sin is offensive to God, but I think everybody knows there are some people that are, they're morally just very weak individuals, like Mary Magdalene. Seven times Jesus cast devils out of her. You know what I'm saying?
6: Yes.
1: And then you've got someone who, like Judas, he knew better. And when he sold Jesus, Jesus said it would be worse for him than if he had never been born.
3: Mm-hmm.
1: You got varying degrees. Here, Judas kissed Jesus' face and he betrayed him. Mary kissed his feet and she surrendered.
6: Wow.
1: They both struggled with sin. One was much more high-handed and open.
6: Well, thank you.
1: Okay?
6: Yes.
1: Thank you. Good question.
3: Celsey, thanks for the call. That was a great question. Let's go next, Pastor Doug, to Claiborne, Texas. Wayne is listening on the Internet. Good evening, Wayne.
7: Hi, good evening. Yeah, I'm studying about Samson and verse 17 in Judges 16.
1: Okay.
7: It talks about the last thing he did, you know, told about his hair and all that, gave up his secret. And then down there in verse 20, it says that the Lord departed from him. Now, was that the Holy Spirit leaving him? Is that the grievous sin, or... You know, bless me, the Holy Spirit.
1: Well, he didn't commit the unpardonable sin because at the end of his life, the Holy Spirit comes back with power and he accomplishes more. I mean, he prays a prayer and God hears his prayer. So the last act of Samson's life is to be empowered by God's Spirit. And then if you go to Hebrews chapter 11, it lists Samson among all of the great who are redeemed at the end of time. So it was... Samson did grieve the Spirit of God, and the Spirit was withdrawn from him, but not permanently. The Holy Spirit was withdrawn from David when he sinned with Bathsheba. But as our previous caller mentioned, in Psalm 51, David prays, "Take not thy Holy Spirit from me, restore unto me the joy of thy salvation." There are many people who have grieved away the Spirit, but not permanently. See what I'm saying?
7: Understand if you do. Commit that sin, grieve him away.
1: If you commit the unpardonable sin, there's no mercy. The Holy Spirit does not come back.
7: How can you know the difference, sir?
1: Well, an example in the Bible would be Judas. After Judas repented, instead of turning back to the Lord, he hung himself. He had lost all hope. When King Saul grieved away the Holy Spirit, even after he sought God, God would not answer him, and he committed suicide. He fell on his sword. And so there are examples in the Bible, and like Balaam, who grieved away the Holy Spirit and went running after money, and he perished. So when a person grieves away the Holy Spirit, there is no repentance. there's no salvation at that point. You want to know, how does a person know?
7: Well, I've got a friend that he reads these books. He calls it the Spirit of Prophecy, and he told me that there's a passage in there that there can come a time in a person's life when you grieve away the Holy Spirit and God gives you up, and then you're under the control of Satan for the rest of your life, and there's nothing you can do about it. Is that right?
1: Yeah, of course. I mean, we just cited some examples where there are individuals in the Bible, that's what happened, is they grieved away the Spirit. But generally, with those people, they don't have a desire to return to God and be filled with the Spirit. In other words, when they grieve away the Spirit, it's the Holy Spirit that leads us to repentance. They have no desire to repent.
3: It's Wayne, it's like they're setting up a different God in their life.
1: Mm-hmm.
3: And so they aren't even torn between two gods. They've made a decision that they're going to go in a particular direction, and they set up this God, whatever it is, and they worship it rather than the Creator God of the universe. And when they do that, they grieve away the Holy Spirit, commit the unpardonable sin.
1: Yep.
7: Yeah. That's a lot of good information. I don't know, I'm taking up a lot of time. He let me read something about Lucifer when he fell.
1: Uh-huh.
7: That he went back to Jesus and said, "No, Jesus, I want to talk with you and see if I can just get back into heaven." And Jesus said, "Well, you've gone too far, you know."
1: Well, obviously, there was a point when Lucifer did go too far, because then there was no redemption for him beyond that. Yeah, even Jesus said, "I saw Satan fall like lightning from heaven." You know, there is a book that we can offer you, Wayne, and it's dealing with, can a saved man choose to be lost? Can a saved man choose to be lost? We'll send you a copy of that. It deals a little bit with the subject of the unpardonable sin.
3: Wayne, call our resource operators, 1-800-835-6747. Can a saved man choose to be lost is the title, and if you'll call, we'll send that to you right away. And I think that will help with this issue that you've raised tonight. It's a good question, and I think it's one that really deserves a lot of good study. 1-800-835-6747 is the number. 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Pastor Doug, there's the music. We're out of time.
1: I apologize, friends, if we did not get to your phone call tonight. 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We'd sure like to hear what your question is. 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
11: Well, we lived in pretty much a secular household up until Mom started sending us to Sunday school. Pretty soon my mom started getting caught up in it and she started coming too. But unfortunately, about the time that my dad started getting interested, I started becoming less and less interested. It finally came to a head one day where I just told him I wasn't going anymore. My attitude was just I could party and do what I wanted to do and have fun, and as long as I'm not hurting anybody, it's nobody's business. The whole time I was in high school, the Vietnam War was going on, and I just assumed that I was going to be in Vietnam. 5 days after I graduated high school, I was in the Navy. I became more and more secular. I went from occasionally drinking to drinking almost every night. When I came home from the Navy, I started going to school and gained an IT degree so I could get into being a database administrator. Was willing to work hard, but I was gonna party just as hard. I remember one day having a conversation with myself after a particularly rough night, and I realized that I was going to a dark place, so I stopped drinking for a while, but I still looked to solve things on my own. I remember very vividly 9/11, 2001. I was very conservative politically, and I began thinking that there was something really, really satanic about the forces that had attacked us. So I began to accept that there might be a Satan. I came to the conclusion that if there was a Satan, there must be a God. Sometime around 2005, my dad had a heart attack. It was devastating to me. And my wife was kind of feeling the same thing, so she started going to church. I was a very firm believer in evolution and the science of the world. She came home one day and brought a brochure and begged me to read it. And the brochure was about creation science. And I realized as I was reading through this that evolution wasn't cut and dried like they had led me to believe. You know, I wanted to learn more, and at the back I saw a logo that said amazingfacts.org. So I got on my computer and went to amazingfacts.org, and I found Bible studies. So I'm reading the Bible now and doing these studies, and I get to a point in the study that he was talking about hell. And I began to understand that if I went to hell, that it was going to be a second death. I just fell down and asked God's forgiveness. I accepted Christ to be my Savior. I know that God is good and that He has saved me from myself, in essence. The Holy Spirit is not your enemy. He's your friend, and you just need to listen. My name is Bill Powell, and Amazing Facts played an amazing role in changing my life.

The accolades descend like ticker tape. The headlines trumpet talent, breakthrough innovation, even genius. The penthouse suite no longer holds his newfound friends who wait for selfie moments with the star. But in his heart of hearts, he asks, am I really loved for me? Her performance brings the critics to their knees. A soaring voice, a perfect portrayal of opera's most tragic heroine, a triumph, a revelation. But when the final curtain call is done and all the great reviews are folded, she wonders, am I really loved for me? It's the question that never goes away, a deep uncertainty lingering beyond the money, power, skill, or fame. And even well-meant promises from lovers, colleagues, friends, and crowds don't fill the emptiness within. Jesus says, I have loved you just as my Father has loved me. God was in Christ reconciling the world to himself, no longer counting people's sins against them. God proves his love for us in that while we were still sinners, Christ died for us. We never tire of learning that we're loved. At our best, at our worst, in our doing and undoing. We may be brilliant, broken, blessed, or bruised. But with him, there is no alteration or shadow caused by change. The old song urged, the gospel in a word is love. Hear that melody again and let yourself believe and stay in grace.

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1: This Day with God, a devotional by Ellen White. August 25th. God's law immutable.

0: God's law is immutable. Justice and judgment are the habitation of thy throne. Mercy and truth shall go before thy face. Psalm 89, verse 14. It is no wonder that transgressors of God's law at the present time will get as far from it as possible, for it condemns them. But those who hold that the Ten Commandments were abolished at the crucifixion of Christ are in a similar deception to that of the Jews. The position that the law of God is rigorous and unbearable casts contempt upon him who governs the universe in accordance with its holy precepts. A veil is over the hearts of those who hold this view in reading both the Old and the New Testament. The penalty for the least transgression of that law is death. And but for Christ, the sinner's advocate, it would be summarily visited on every offender. Justice and mercy are blended. Christ and the law stand side by side. The law convicts the transgressor, and Christ pleads in the sinner's behalf. With the first advent of Christ, there was ushered in an era of greater light and glory. But it would indeed be sinful ingratitude to despise and ridicule the lesser light because a fuller and more glorious light had dawned. Those who despise the blessings and glory of the Jewish age are not prepared to be benefited by the preaching of the gospel. The brightness of the Father's glory and the excellence of perfection of his sacred law are understood only through the atonement made upon Calvary by his dear Son. But even the atonement loses its significance when the law of God is rejected. The law of Christ was a most perfect and thorough vindication of his Father's law, and his death attested its immutability. Christ did not, by bearing the sinner's guilt, release man from his obligation to obey the law. For if the law could have been changed or abolished, he need not have come to this world to suffer and die. The very fact that Christ died for its transgressions attests the unchanging character of the Father's law. The Jews had departed from God and in their teaching had substituted their own traditions for the divine law. The life and teachings of Christ made plain and distinct the principles of this violated law. The heavenly host understood that the object of his mission was to exalt the Father's law and make it honorable and to justify its claims. This Day with God, August 25th.
1: I encourage you to be ye doers of the word and not hearers only. Thank you for listening, and be sure to join us tomorrow for your daily devotional reading.

the day. From that morning, Mama passed away. As he closed his eyes, I heard him whispering her name. Daddy left a

0: Amazing facts change lives.
1: When you want to look or find truth as badly as you want to breathe air, and you honestly come to God, no reservation, and you say, Lord, show me your truth. God is diligent and will always answer that prayer. And I see that as long as you're seeking after that truth, God will bring situations into your life. He will bring people into your life, obstacles that will get you to pause and say, there is more than me and this situation, and there's more than this situation. There's a solution to this problem. In New York City, I was a musical director of a Latin orchestra comprised of about 15 musicians, of which I was one of them, along with my twin brother. Unfortunately, in the business of music, you see a lot of the drinking, the debauchery that comes along with not being in the right state of mind in a nightclub. And reflecting on that, whether or not that was something I wanted to show my child, he was one at the time. He couldn't ever see me play because there's no way they would let a child, of course, into any of those places. So from that perspective and the perspective of wanting to be safer for my family, we decided to move to Florida. After a year, a friend of the group called me up and he invited me over to a church that he had located here in Florida, and I went to visit with him. And the draw there was that the pastor was looking for musicians to participate in his worship team. By participating in music at this particular church, the pastors there would give me more of an influence as far as being able to teach others music, as well as giving me responsibility for their Sunday Bible classes. But doing the classes really got me to look at certain things within the scriptures, and it created more questions than it had answers for me. So I didn't really disregard what I was reading, but I kind of put it on the back burner because I couldn't reconcile it until a certain situation arose where I had to witness to a friend of mine. And in the course of us talking, he began asking me questions that were the questions

I put on the back burner, and I really didn't have answers for. And the biggest one for me, and really stuck in my brain the most, was what happens when you die. So I wanted to delve deeper into what I was learning. It had to be in there. I just didn't know where to find it, and that was the problem I was facing. One day I was at work, and I came across a station, and the title was Amazing Facts. And Doug Batchelor was the host, and the very first caller that calls into the show is asking Doug Batchelor what happens when you die. So to say the least, I was excited. I stopped what I was doing at my desk, and I grabbed a pen and paper, and I knew because of the format he explained that he was going to give Bible verses. And before he gave the Bible verses, he started to explain his answer, and everything he was saying just made sense. It was as if, you know, you had a half-completed puzzle, and what he was saying kind of filled in the spaces that were missing. So I was hooked. I was listening to Doug Batchelor every day. I mean, maybe 2 or 3 times a day. And throughout the course of his radio show, he would explain about his website. So that got me going to his website, looking at his Bible study material and using that to help me learn more about what I was interested in. And it went from one thing to 12 things, to 24 things. I mean, it just kept growing. I couldn't get enough of it. There was another gentleman from my band, and we found out that he had a terminally ill disease, such as cancer. And he had the same question that I did: what happens when you die? And I explained, you know, what happens from scripture. He went from being nervous about what was going to happen to having peace. And at that point, I could hear the change in his voice and the way he approached things. He was no longer depressed. For me, I like to believe that he had a sense of hope, that he was going to be where he had read in the Bible as far as it relates to heaven, and to support it with scripture and all the things that I have learned from Doug Batchelor's classes and the seminars. Looking back and kind of reflecting on this journey God has put me on, from where I was to where I am now, I can definitely see how he's used providence to influence the steps. Of course, it was me making the choice, because he never takes that away from us. But he's influenced these steps to where I'd asked specific questions in prayer throughout my lifetime, and God was answering each and every one of those. But he had to wait till I was ready to receive the answer. I believe that had he showed me this before, I wouldn't have accepted it. I was just too involved with the things I was doing at the time. So definitely I see God's hand in everything that I've done at every point.

Humility is not in vogue, either in the magazine or in the culture. It's an age of self-assertion, self-promotion, fueled by surging expectations that we should win an ever larger share of likes or votes or ratings. And so we miss a central pillar of the law of Christ, that we should bear each other's burdens. For the secularist, this makes no sense, for all of life is deemed a competition for vanishing resources, money, spouses, power, or fame. That we would slow our sprint to walk beside a weaker brother or sister, that we would take on wounds or weight not our own, is proof that we have lost our edge and couldn't be leaders of the pack. But still, humility is vital to the life of faith, before our God and, yes, before each other. I may say I've humbled myself before the Lord, but I'm then both observer and observed. Only grace received and grace enjoyed allows us to pick up the burden we don't deserve, pray for the sin we didn't commit, and stop to hold the one who so much needs a friend. Humility isn't a label we award ourselves. It requires an other with whom we patiently obey the word of Christ. Grace gives us strength to walk with others in this great and human race. Christ won the race, so stay in grace.

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1: In John chapter 20, verse 31, the Bible says that these things are written that you might believe that Jesus is the Christ, the Son of God, and that by believing you might have life, which is eternal life, through His name. Earlier this month, I was camping with my little boy, Seth. We were way out in the woods along the Pend'Oreille River at a campground, and there were other people there doing various things, and we were in this little room by ourselves among a series of cabins, and we went to bed one night, and in the morning, it was just me and Seth in the cabin. I got up at about 6 o'clock, and I looked at my little boy sleeping next to me, and I thought, he's not going to wake up. And I snuck out of the cabin, went around a couple corners to a bathroom, used the bathroom, took a shower, and then I came back in, and as I opened the door and looked into the cabin, I was shocked that he was gone. And I thought, oh my, where is my boy? And I started running around the campground calling his name, and I finally looked down a couple buildings, and I saw him. He had gotten up, he didn't see Daddy, he had gotten dressed and was looking around for me, and then he came and he gave me a big hug, and I was so thankful that he wasn't lost in the woods, and that I had found my son. John 20, verse 31 says that through believing that Jesus is the Christ, the Son of God, you can have eternal life through His name. I want to ask you, have you found the Son of God? Have you found Jesus Christ? Have you found eternal life through believing in His name? Jesus loves you, and he's searching for you, just like I searched for my little boy, and I found him. And may God inspire you to find Jesus Christ, the Son of God, and through trusting in Him, to have eternal life through believing in His name.
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passage of the eighth psalm, psalm number 8, which reads as follows. O Lord, our Lord, how excellent is thy name in all the earth, who has set thy glory above the heavens.

Warning: side effects of listening to KWJD include sudden joy, smiling for no reason, and unexpected praise breaks. That's 92.1 FM, KWJD, live from Onalaska, Washington, because faith meets the airwaves here. And the music, oh yeah, it slaps.

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1: Maranatha, the Lord is coming. A devotional by Ellen White. August 25th. Importance and glory of the Sabbath.

0: importance and glory of the Sabbath. I will cause thee to ride upon the high places of the earth, and feed thee with the heritage of Jacob thy father, for the mouth of the Lord hath spoken it. Isaiah chapter 58, verse 14. Sabbath, we had a sweet, glorious time. We were made to rejoice and glorify God for His exceeding goodness unto us. I was taken off in vision. I saw that we sensed and realized but little of the importance of the Sabbath, to what we yet should realize and know of its importance and glory. I saw we knew not what it was yet to ride upon the high places of the earth and to be fed with the heritage of Jacob. But when the refreshing and latter rain shall come from the presence of the Lord and the glory of His power, we shall know what it is to be fed with the heritage of Jacob and ride upon the high places of the earth. Then shall we see the Sabbath more in its importance and glory. But we shall not see it in all its glory and importance until the covenant of peace is made with us at the voice of God, and the pearly gates of the New Jerusalem are thrown open and swing back on their glittering hinges, and the glad and joyful voice of the lovely Jesus is heard, richer than any music that ever fell on mortal ear, bidding us enter. I saw that we had a perfect right in the city, for we had kept the commandments of God, and heaven, sweet heaven, is our home. I saw the Ten Commandments written on the tables of stone with the finger of God. On one table were four, and on the other six. The four on the first table shone brighter than the other six, but the fourth, the Sabbath commandment, was set apart to be kept in honor of God's holy name. The holy Sabbath looked glorious. A halo of glory was all around it. I saw that the Sabbath commandment was not nailed to the cross. If it was, the other nine commandments were, and we are all at liberty to break them, all, as well as to break the fourth. I saw that the holy Sabbath is and will be the separating wall between the true Israel of God and unbelievers, and that the Sabbath is the great question to unite the hearts of God's dear waiting saints. Maranatha, the Lord is coming.
1: I encourage you to be ye doers of the word and not hearers only. Thank you for listening, and be sure to join us tomorrow for your daily devotional reading.

from Armenia. I'm Armenian, and I was born there, but I was raised in LA. I was a sophomore in high school, so give or take 15, 16 years old, and I had some idea about God because I was raised in a Christian home, but to know him as the Bible taught, no clue. I was really poor in math, so my mom took me to a math tutor every Sunday morning to sharpen my skills, if you will. And one particular Sunday morning, we were watching those Sunday morning TV shows where the preachers are preaching, and Doug Basher happened to be on. I paid attention. I'm like, Mom, makes pretty good sense though, because he was backing up with scripture. So once Doug Basher finished his sermon, the announcer said, if you're interested in Bible studies, you can go to the Amazing Facts website, and there's a link there for free Bible studies. So I said, I got spring break next week, might as well just do it because I have nothing else to do. Well, I did it for about 2-3 days nonstop. I was up until 2-3 in the morning doing the Bible study guides. And when I was done, I was like, wow, I have no idea about God. I thought I did, but I don't. So as I was beginning to learn all these things, my mom was open because she's the one who was actually watching the shows. And so she began to study alongside with me after my first lessons were done. And she embraced the truth because she was open to the truth. But what the real problem was my grandmother. Growing up in an Armenian home, if you ever go away from your own religion, from your own Christianity, it's like you're a heretic. So there was a war between myself and my grandma. So I had to study with her in her own language, in Armenian, to show from her Bible the things that I was learning was actually from the truth. So as my mom and I began to attend the church, we made a decision to get baptized as members. And so we got baptized some months later after doing some Bible studies with the pastor. And then I went to school and I said to my friends, I'm officially a Seventh-day Adventist, with a big grin on my face. And they said to me, what is that? It dawned on me, I'm a teenager, going to high school, I'm not ordained, I'm not a professor, I don't know much. I just know that I did some Bible studies, I learned about Christ, and now I'm sharing with those friends of mine. So I began to study with some of my friends in the school bus and in the class about the things I was learning, and I began to share the Bible study guides from Amazing Facts with them. And I gave them some DVDs from Amazing Facts as well. And I began to read and read, because as I was sharing things with people, they asked me questions about God, to which I said, let me get back to you. So I had to go back and purchase some more books and study out those topics so I can give them an answer. I probably ordered over $1,000 worth of books from Amazing Facts. Books on Revelation and Daniel and prophecy and the law and grace and all sorts of things. And so Amazing Facts was really crucial at that stage where it provided the resources I needed to know the Bible better and to share my faith with others. But it's funny how God works, because years later, they themselves got baptized in church. And when they came to me, they said, I am officially a Seventh-day Adventist myself. And to this very day, every Sabbath morning, my mom isn't able to go to church, but she watches Amazing Facts online every Sabbath as her divine worship. If it wasn't for Amazing Facts, I would have not known Christ. I would have not had that peace that he offers. And all these people who came to know Christ would have not had the opportunity. My name is Taron Hovsepian.

As Christ grows greater in our minds, we lose our need to be authorities over what others think and do. The deepening awareness that we have been wrong more than we have been right, that we are only now approaching the starting point of faith, creates a gentle tolerance for those now camped where we once stopped, or mired in the stuff from which Christ freed us. We learn to smile at vehemence and vitriol, remembering how frequently we used them for bad causes or when we were still unsure. Grace makes us gracious to the ungraceful, for we see ourselves in them. We remember that their faults are just as pardonable as ours and no more dangerous. The fellowship of the forgiven is as vast as the grace that makes it possible. So stay in grace.

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1: In Romans chapter 10, verse 11, the Bible says, "Whoever trusts in Him shall not be ashamed," talking about the Lord, trusting in the Lord. It reminds me of a story, a horrible story, really, of a father who had a little boy, and this little boy was climbing a ladder, and the dad instructed him to do something. He said, "Son, just jump. Just jump. I'll catch you." And the little boy, he was probably 4 or 5, he trusted his dad. He jumped off the ladder, and he went toward his father, and then his dad backed up, and then the little boy went down and hit the ground hard. And then the father looked down and picked him up and looked into his crying face and said, "Son, let that be a lesson to you." He said, "Never trust anyone. Never trust anyone." What a lesson from a dad. I'm a dad and I have children, and my lesson is totally different. Romans chapter 10, verse 11 says, "Whoever trusts in Him shall not be ashamed." My children trust me, and I trust God, and I'm teaching my children to trust in the Lord, and I want to teach you to trust in the Lord. God won't let you down. If He asks you to move forward by faith, like the little boy who jumped, God will be there for you. He will have His arms around you. We can trust Him. That's what God's Word says, and He's our Father. Whoever believes and trusts in Him shall not be ashamed. So I encourage you, no matter what your earthly father is like or what anybody's been like toward you, you can still trust in the Lord, trust in Jesus, trust in your Heavenly Father's heart. He loves you, He'll take care of you, and He won't let you down.
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1: Most couples want the until death do us part kind of marriage, and they want the to love and to cherish, to have and to hold partner for a lifetime. Scott Stanley is co-director of the Center for Marital and Family Studies at the University of Denver, and he has written a book called The Power of Commitment. And he's here to explain why the power of commitment to that lifetime partner is so rewarding. Hmm. Welcome, Scott.
2: Thank you.
1: We are so happy to have you here.
2: Thanks.
1: Let's dive right in.
2: Okay.
1: Give us a definition of commitment when you're talking about marriage.
2: One of the ways to think about what commitment is, and this is in general, and then we apply it to marriage, is commitment's making a choice to give up other choices. So any time in life we're committing to something, we're making a choice to give up other choices, which says a whole lot right there about why it's so difficult in America these days, because we're taught to not give up anything.
3: Yeah, don't give up your options.
1: You can have it all.
2: You can have it all. Right?
3: Yeah. So, and that is what makes it difficult, is because we want it all?
2: Yeah, I think it's very difficult, because if you really understand what commitment is, you are choosing some loss. Now you're choosing deeper gain. Let's take marriage now. So I'm choosing to go deeper. I'm choosing to really have this kind of path with this person. But that does mean I'm giving up some other things. And I think one of the things that affects a lot of people these days, and it's so much part of our consumer culture, it's like somebody's in a train station and they're waiting for that just right partner, that just right marriage to come into the station, but they're afraid that I'm going to get on that train, and the moment I get on that train, it's the next one in the station that is the one I should have been on.
3: That's where I should have been.
1: So that's why there's this fear.
2: Yeah, so the fear is really strong, and it's fed by the high divorce rate, the low marriage rate, you know, all these kinds of things. So again, it's one of these things where, and I think this is a God thing. I think we're created to really want the until death do us part, to have that kind of deep connection. Yeah. But people fear it so much, and they know it means risking loss, so they tend to maybe withhold a bit or not do it or not choose.
3: Well, if your parents had a bad marriage, or if the marriage ended in divorce, you don't want to go down the same path.
2: That's right.
3: And so it's kind of frightening.
2: Yep. And that's exactly what the research shows. You know, when people have not seen a marriage work out well, and maybe they've seen one that really was difficult up close and personal, that really affects their confidence as a young adult making the choice and really deciding to go for it.
1: It's easy to understand how that happens.
2: Yeah, it makes a lot of sense. And one of the things that you can see is that when people go through those things, they tend to, even when they do get married, let's say 27, they're getting married 27, they're coming into their marriage with a diminished sense that you can make it work, that this is really possible. Mm-hmm. I want it, but I don't really quite
3: don't
2: believe this could really happen.
3: We got about a minute and a half to break. What are some of the steps to take in forming a commitment?
2: I think the most important kind of way to think about the steps is, as you're moving ahead as a couple, are you on the same page? So steps is actually a good word, because in a culture where we don't have very clear steps now, are you both sort of moving at the same pace in terms of telling other people you're in this relationship? Are you both sort of moving at the same pace in terms of wanting this person to meet your parents or your family or whoever? I mean, if they're important to you. But, you know, that kind of moving along at the same path, where we're willing to increasingly kind of up the ante in not only letting each other know that we're committed to each other, but the real crucial part is letting other people know, because when you're making it public as you're moving forward, you're doing a whole lot to reduce ambiguity, and you're making it really clear that you really both are thinking the same way.
1: Those are kind of baby steps into making a full-fledged commitment.
2: Yes.
1: I'm committing a little bit at a time.
2: Yep, you're gradually moving up. And the key thing then is when you're really getting down to that time of deciding that you're going to marry, and of course on the day that you get married, mm-hmm. Can you make that decision in a really fully conscious way that I am choosing you. I'm choosing to give myself to you in life.
3: Great. We're going to take a break, and we'll be back right after this.
4: There's more to come. Stay with us.
5: For God so loved the world,
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8: his one and only son,
9: and whoever believes in him,
10: that whosoever believeth in him,
11: that anyone who believes in him will not die.
12: We're not going to die,
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4: Beautiful, no matter how you say it. 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
1: We're back with noted relationship expert and author Scott Stanley, and he's talking to us about the power of commitment. Now, I understand that there is more than one kind of commitment, that you talk about two types of commitment in mm-hmm. marriage.
2: Yeah, in terms of the research that we do, when I measure commitment, I break it down into two fundamental dimensions. One is what I call dedication, and the other is what I call constraint.
1: Okay.
2: And all these are really important in all kinds of commitments in life, but in marriage, dedication's that part of commitment that really speaks to the want to. I want to give myself to you, I'll sacrifice, I want a future, I'll watch how I handle alternatives, make this a priority. That's all dedication.
1: Mm-hmm.
2: Constraint is much more about the things that might keep you there, whether or not you're dedicated, so whether or not you want to stay.
1: Mm-hmm. Okay.
2: So constraints become really important in marriage as well, and in fact, many times they're actually fairly positive, even though defining them doesn't sound so positive, but they're positive because they can put the brakes on being really stupid in a short period of time
3: right.
2: when you're not
3: okay.
2: happy
3: right.
2: with each other.
1: So
2: when you're not feeling so good, they can remind you you've got a lot invested here and you shouldn't okay. just bolt.
3: Are there some myths that affect our ability to make commitments? What are some myths about commitment?
2: Well, one of the big ones is this idea that you can have it all. So that's
3: yeah.
2: that's a fundamental one. So what that works against in an interesting way is one of the most fundamental elements of dedication is your willingness to sacrifice for this person.
1: Mm-hmm.
2: When you have a strong marriage, you've got two people that will sacrifice for each other, and they will put things aside for the other. And that idea that you should get everything your way,
3: mm-hmm.
2: or that you should have everything, or that you should always be happy,
1: mm-hmm.
2: is a myth that's really destructive because that's not how marriage works.
1: Always be happy? We shouldn't always be happy?
2: We don't
1: deserve that? I mean,
2: here's the way I like to think about it, and there's a lot of research that is actually behind this point. We're not as likely to be happy when the thing we're most focused on is our happiness. You know, we are happiest in life when we're givers, when we're connected. Now, in marriage, it's fair to say you want to see two givers, not just one.
3: Right.
1: Yes.
2: One doormat and the other's a taker. But
1: mm-hmm. right.
2: you know, when you have two people that are able to give like that, and that again, so that works against that myth. I'm sinking my life into this with you,
3: yeah.
2: as opposed to thinking I'm just going to have it all and whatever I can get from you.
3: Right.
1: Mm-hmm. Mm-hmm.
3: So what is in it for me? What do I benefit? What do I gain when I've made an exclusive commitment to Gail?
2: There's a lot of there's a whole lot of benefits of marriage, and one of the most profound things about commitment is what it does is it stretches your time horizon. When people feel like this relationship, and this could be with the drive-through person at McDonald's, it could be with whoever in work,
1: mm-hmm.
2: if it's all about today and it's
3: yeah.
2: only today, people are naturally oriented towards taking instead
1: mm-hmm.
2: of giving.
1: Mm-hmm.
2: But when you have that time sense, that future, so what that does is that means we have a sense of being a team with a future, and we have each other's back.
3: Mm-hmm.
2: We push each other, we challenge each other, there's checks and balances.
3: Mm-hmm.
2: That's an advantage of commitment that a lot of times people don't appreciate
1: it.
2: Every
1: right.
2: given sure. day in marriage, you know, yeah. why are you hassling me, honey?
8: Yeah. Yeah.
2: Well, a lot of that is good because two people do make better yeah. decisions than one or can.
3: Yeah, they do. Yeah. But, you know, the other thing about that is taking that long view, as you've just mentioned, that's the only way to build history.
2: Yes.
3: And history is something of value.
2: Right.
3: There are inside jokes that you have that
2: yep.
3: no one else will get.
2: Yeah.
3: And there are things that the two of you know are important simply because you've made that long-term commitment. How do you get people to see the value of that early in a relationship?
2: I think early on it's very hard to get people to see that because yeah. they haven't experienced it. Mm-hmm. And I feel sad sometimes for people that I've known who maybe had a marriage last 5 years.
8: Yes. Mm-hmm.
2: And then another marriage last 4 years or yeah. 6 years or whatever,
1: mm-hmm.
2: And they don't have a chance to get to that place because that history is a very powerful thing.
3: It is.
2: But sometimes what you can do with the person who hasn't yet experienced that or doesn't know what you're talking about is you have to use something where they maybe can relate.
1: Mm-hmm.
2: So, for example, talking about things for some people that might relate to finances.
1: Mm-hmm.
2: You know, if you want to retire someday, if you got to save, you have to save now, you have mm-hmm. to invest. And the people that invest well are the people that are the most likely to have something set aside later for retirement or for a rainy day, or people that are stretching themselves with that long-term view so that it's not just all about right now.
1: Mm-hmm.
2: People don't make the best decisions if it's just about me and it's just about now.
3: Talk to me briefly about not looking at the menu anymore, which you've made the decision.
2: Yeah.
3: Makes
2: yeah.
3: sense?
2: Yeah, you know, one of the things that I like to say is this, that, you know, when you stand up and you marry this person
3: yeah.
2: and you you vow to forsake all others,
1: mm-hmm.
2: well, as soon as those words leave your mouth,
3: yeah.
2: all the others didn't disappear.
3: Yeah.
2: It's not like they just got
1: yeah.
2: beamed up to the Starship
1: yeah.
2: Enterprise or
1: yeah.
2: something like
1: exactly.
2: that. The others are all still there.
1: There.
2: You vowed to forsake them. You didn't vow to make them disappear.
8: Yeah, that's
1: yeah.
8: right.
2: And that would be a pretty powerful trick.
8: Yeah.
2: So what that means is I've committed to this person. I have actually made a choice to give up other choices, but the other choices are still there.
3: Mm-hmm.
2: So if I'm monitoring them, if I'm thinking a lot
1: mm-hmm.
2: about them,
1: mm-hmm.
2: if I'm, here's a new one. I mean, this wasn't a big deal 10 years ago. Just checking that other person's Facebook
8: yeah,
2: page.
8: Facebook
1: yeah.
8: page, yeah.
2: You know, all this kind of
8: yeah.
2: stuff, sort of still thinking about the what if. When people are more dedicated, they spend less energy thinking about what if and what it would be like. So in the grass is greener metaphor, it's mm-hmm. not that they never noticed that
3: yeah.
2: that other lawn maybe looks pretty
3: yeah.
2: good, but they don't hang around by the fence,
1: yeah.
2: and they realize that lawns look good because you take good care
3: of
2: them.
1: That's right.
3: Good. Well, we're going to have to take good care of our time by taking a break. And we're going to do that right now. We'll be back in about 2 minutes with more.
4: Stay tuned. We'll be right back.

0: The secret's out.
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2: We're talking with Dr. Scott Stanley about making commitments. So another thing that you talk about is having a vision for your marriage. What do you mean by that?
3: With a vision, a person has a sense that is beyond themselves and beyond today. So it's a sense that stretches out. And you know, the proverb, without vision, people perish. Mm-hmm. We do perish without vision, because the day, any given day, is often not enough to make us really fulfilled and happy. It's got to fit into a whole sense of, this is our life together. Mm-hmm. It's like what you said before about having that history together. Mm-hmm. That's a sense of this whole big thing that we're about together. So thinking about the future, having a sense of having a future, that's what I mean by having a vision, and that stretches you out of just today.
4: How would you go about creating a vision for your marriage that was a shared vision?
3: There's a lot of different ways that I think couples can do this, and couples that just are strong all by themselves, they just do this. Mm-hmm. But we can push this a bit. So one thing we can do is we can set goals. We can set plans. Mm-hmm. We can have a sense of, here's what we're going to be doing in 2 years. Not to lock it down, because that would be kind of silly. Life can change. Things can happen. But have things that are sort of set out there. Here's what I want to do here one day. Here's thing. You know, an idea of sort of a couple bucket list is not a bad idea.
4: We were just talking about that this week. We need a bucket list.
3: That would be a very kind of current kind of example of how you could do that, because you wouldn't do that with somebody you weren't planning to be with, right?
4: That plays into commitment.
3: Yeah, and then that's stretching that time horizon. You're keeping that part of your whole marriage alive because it's your future.
2: Mm-hmm. Well, raising a family is a part of that. You give birth to these children. Yeah. Now we want to raise them together. We want to see them as strong, independent people. That's a part of that vision, isn't it?
3: Absolutely. And in fact, I'm glad you said that, because one of the things that couples should watch out for is, for many, the child thing, for some that's not enough, sadly, but for many, the child thing is something they really could do together. They had a vision with these children, they have a future, but you know, the children move out someday.
2: Yeah, they do.
3: The children get married.
2: What's beyond that?
3: Yeah, they get their own lives. And there's some couples where their vision just walked out the door, you know, because that was it, and whatever's beyond that isn't defined. So that's a particularly important time for some couples to start ramping it up a little bit. Yeah. Planning, thinking.
4: What about expectations in connection to commitment?
3: Well, one of the things that I had this insight about 12 years ago when I was thinking a lot about the commitment, the theoretical work that I do, and it occurred to me that one of the problems that people have about marriage is working well and being really happy. Is not only do they have crazy expectations, you know, that you'll be my soulmate, and there's a good definition of that, and there's a bad definition, but the bad one has this idea in it that you'll just meet every need of mine,
4: and you won't
3: have any of your own, because that wouldn't be consistent with mine. Yeah. So that's just not realistic. Yeah. That's not really what happens. But going a little beyond that, one of the things that's a very powerful thing you see with some couples that have really made it through things in life together, so not only have commitment and they have vision, there is a healthy kind of way that the two individuals grieve. And what I mean by this is, if commitment means making a choice to give up other choices, you don't get everything you could have wanted checked off on your list. Mm-hmm. You know, if you're doing really well in marriage and life, and maybe, let's say, a list of 10 things, whatever they might be, that you could have had or could have wanted, you're doing great if you check off 7 of them, you know, or 8 of them, or 6 of them, or whatever. And that means it's okay to respect and reflect on the fact that I didn't get everything because I didn't get perfect, and I didn't offer my mate perfect either.
2: That's so there's the key
3: healthy,
2: isn't it?
3: Right. So there's a healthy kind of grieving that goes with that, where I can kind of handle that because this is what I chose to do. I chose to be a person of commitment.
4: And I think to grieve it rather than resent the other person.
3: Perfect.
4: Right?
3: Exactly, yeah. Right. Because we can go one or two, we can like, you're not perfect, you didn't give me everything I was supposed to get,
0: yeah.
3: Or be angry at God about it, mm-hmm. as opposed to recognizing that's part of the deal. That's sort of the way that it works.
4: You know, Mike always wanted to live in many places around the world, yeah. and do lots of different things. Yeah. We've lived in Texas, Dallas-Fort Worth area, yeah. forever.
3: Well, yeah. It's a big state.
4: Yeah, it is
0: big. Yeah, that's right.
4: And even Dallas-Fort Worth is pretty big.
3: Yeah.
4: But he didn't get that, you know.
3: Right.
4: And
3: right.
4: he's talked about it recently, but, you know, he doesn't resent me for
0: that. No, not at all.
4: Yeah. It's just the way God has taken
0: our
4: paths.
0: We've done a lot of different things living in one area, so I got a part of that dream.
3: Yep. Yeah. I'm glad you just gave that as an example because it's a really powerful one. If you watch couples that have been together a long time that are doing really well, the individuals not only understand this grief part, that mm-hmm. that's sort of part of the deal, but there's an understanding between the two about mm-hmm. some things mm-hmm. where I'm not perfect for you in this way,
0: yeah.
3: or our life didn't turn out just right for you mm-hmm. or for me in this way, and that actually becomes part of the acceptance and the intimacy between two yeah. people mm-hmm. as opposed to something that yeah. drives a wedge.
4: Divides.
0: Well, in Gail's case, she grew up in one house. Her mother still lives there.
3: Wow.
0: There was absolute solidarity there. There was certainty and security.
3: Yeah.
0: And I wanted creativity and, you know, and she wanted security. Well, we've gotten a little bit of both.
3: Yeah.
0: And so it's just a matter of, she doesn't resent me for the energy
3: balance.
0: And creativity.
3: You balance.
0: That's right.
3: Yeah.
0: And balance really becomes the key here, doesn't it?
3: Yeah, balance is based on long-term, too, because when you have that sense of that future that you nurture, and by the way, and not threaten.
0: Yeah.
3: Because one thing that a lot of people do, unfortunately, when they're really unhappy with each other, is they not only they're not nurturing the future, they're threatening.
4: Yes.
3: Why are we together? Why did I choose you? My mom said...
0: Mm-hmm. Yeah, she told me not to.
4: She was right.
3: That's just
4: all
3: a real dangerous kind of conversation to have.
0: Yes. All right. We're going to have to take another break. We're just out of time. And we'll be back with a final word right after this. Mm-hmm.

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3: Somewhere.
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5: We've been talking today about commitment with Dr. Scott Stanley. And Dr. Stanley, I understand that there is also something about the way priorities play into commitment.
6: Yeah, you know, a big part day in and day out of how we live commitment is mm-hmm. what we do and how that reflects our priorities. Mm-hmm. And one of my favorite things I ever learned about keeping our priorities clear and protecting them, I learned from my youngest son. So I have two sons. They're both young adults now, mm-hmm. Kyle and Luke. And mm-hmm.

0: where are these genes coming from here? So Luke has always loved the word no, and it just comes easily to him in the concept. And he said this profound thing to me before he turned six. And I forget what was going on that day, but I asked him to do something. I don't know if it was cleaning his room or wash his hands or whatever, mm-hmm. but he's not quite six. And of course, what does he say?
1: No.
0: Yeah, he says no.
1: No.
0: And I, you know, had a little time, there was no urgency, and I just did what I think of as a father is kind of verbal tickling, because I said, huh, let me see if you can say the word yes. Come on, give it a shot. Say yes, go ahead. Go ahead. Try it, say yes. No. Oh, come on, it's three letters, it's, listen carefully, it sounds like this. Yes, yes, yes, yes. No, no, no. Oh, come on, you're being such a no boy, try being a yes boy, you can do it. No. So we're just kind of going back and forth for a few minutes. I'm not looking for anything in this conversation. I'm just razzing him. But I did ask a question, not meaning to ask anything serious. And I said, why do you always say no? And I know we shouldn't say always. Why do you always say no? And he said exactly this. He said, because yes takes too much time. And you could have knocked me over with a feather, because that was one of those moments where I thought, that was brilliant.
1: He gets it.
2: That is brilliant.
0: He gets it. Mm-hmm. Because think about what he's doing in his mind. He already understood something we're all trying to live, right? Because he's thinking, well, I got my priorities. I'm going to play with my trucks, play with my trains, watch some TV. And Dad just asked me to clean my room. Well, that is
2: not too much time.
0: It's not on my list.
1: Yeah. Yeah.
0: You know, I am clear about what my priorities are. And he understood. If I say yes to you to something that's not high on my list.
2: Yeah, it takes away from my list.
0: And that's crucial in marriage, saying no to those things and saying yes more to where it matters.
2: Thank you, Scott, for being a part of
1: this. Thank you.
0: Thank you.
2: And thank you for being a part of it as well. We look forward to seeing you again next time. But until then, you take care of yourself. Bye-bye.
3: If you enjoyed today's program on How to Find the Perfect Partner with Dr. Scott Stanley and would like a free DVD copy of this show, call us at 888-940-0062 or visit lifestyle.org.

I was born in Maryland, but then I moved to Palm Springs when I was about 1 year old. My mom and dad, they got divorced when I was about 3 years old. So I didn't really grow up with a huge father figure in my life. I went to church every Saturday. I went to a private school. Everyone kind of knew each other. For some reason, I decided to go to public school in eighth grade. Going from 100 kids to, I believe, 1,500 kids, it was a huge culture shock. People in the bathrooms would be smoking weed. There was fights after class. I started to listen to more worldly music. Fast forward into high school, I was introduced to smoking weed for the first time. In my senior year, I started to develop anxiety to the point where it would induce a panic attack. My heart would start beating very fast. I'd have shortness of breath. My arms would get numb. I actually went to the ER one time. Finally, I got accepted into Cal State Long Beach. My new therapist or counselor, she decided to prescribe me anti-anxiety medication and antidepressants. It took away my anxiety, and it took away my inhibition. So I started getting into partying, alcohol, drugs, full force. There's a lot of days and weeks that I don't remember. It really started to mess with my grades and with my attendance in class, and to the point where I had been disqualified from college. When that had happened, I ended up going home. All the while, my mom was praying for me. My mom really inspired me how, as a single parent, working full-time, how she still seemed to have such a joyful countenance. She always gave a message of hope, and she was always telling me to look to God, you know, and in the end, things will get better. So one day, I decided to order a small compact Bible for myself online. I started reading from Genesis, and next thing I know, I couldn't put the Bible down. Being home and having a lot of time in my hands, my mom, she recommended that I watch Pastor Doug from Amazing Facts, and I really enjoyed how he would explain things. It was very easy to listen to and easy to understand. He answered the issues that I was faced with very clearly. You know, things like state of the dead, or Christ's second coming, or why is there all of this sin and suffering in the world when we have God in heaven? God had really been revealing to me the things I needed to work on, the weak points in my character. I stopped smoking, I stopped drinking, and the Lord really removed those urges and those cravings from me. I learned to cast my cares upon the Lord and to really lean on God in those moments of worry and anxiety. In Him, I found a hope, you know, of a better tomorrow. My name is Kevin, and thank you for changing my life.

God is always disappointed with me. It's the mumbled sentiment of many who aspire to a higher, wiser life. We know our failings far too well. We tell half-truths or flat-out lies. We use our power to dominate the weak. We abuse our bodies as if they really were our own. And we assume that God is always studying the gap between His law and our performance. Even on our best days, we don't reach our own half-hearted expectations, never mind His call to holy living. And so we think our failings keep Him at long distance, continually frustrated with us. But the gospel says God loves us differently. For God was in Christ, reconciling the world to Himself, no longer counting people's sins against them. Even when we lapse into our habits of shame and self-loathing, His attitude toward us remains unchanged. God sent His Son into the world not to judge the world, but to save the world through Him. By grace, by God's unyielding affection for you, you have been saved through faith, and this is not your own doing, it is the gift of God. You cannot earn the Father's love, you cannot lose the Father's love. So stay in grace.

0: Welcome to another His Voice Today with Steve Wolberg.
1: The Bible says in Exodus chapter 31, verse 18, that he gave to Moses two tables of testimony, tables of stone, written with the finger of God. This book, the Holy Bible, is an inspired book, and yet it was written not by God himself, but by men. Genesis to Revelation, written by men. But there's one thing that God himself wrote with his own finger on solid rock, which has been preserved for us today, and that is the Big Ten, the Ten Commandments. And so, if we're going to find fault with any part of the Bible, which I don't think we should, it definitely should not be the only part that God wrote with his own finger on solid stone. Verse 18 also says that it was written with the finger of God. The New Testament is very clear, especially John chapter 1, that Jesus Christ himself is God. And when you put the pieces together, written with the finger of God, Jesus Christ is God, then it tells us that the finger that was on a hand that wrote the law was on the same hand that was nailed to a cross for you and for me 2,000 years ago. My little girl, Abigail, she's 3, and many times she'll take her little hand and put it in my big hand, and I hold it tight. And as I think about that, and as I think about my fingers, and as you think about your fingers, God wants us to think about the finger of God that wrote his law, and about the hand of Jesus, the hands of Jesus, that were nailed to a cruel cross for you and for me 2,000 years ago, so that he could capture our hearts and win us to him and to his love and to his grace. There's nothing like the message of the law of God and the gospel of Jesus Christ for the whole world right now, today. You've just heard his voice today.
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1: This Day with God, a devotional by Ellen White. August 25th. God's Law Immutable.

0: God's law is immutable. Justice and judgment are the habitation of thy throne. Mercy and truth shall go before thy face. Psalm 89, verse 14. It is no wonder that transgressors of God's law at the present time will get as far from it as possible, for it condemns them. But those who hold that the Ten Commandments were abolished at the crucifixion of Christ are in a similar deception to that of the Jews. The position that the law of God is rigorous and unbearable casts contempt upon him who governs the universe in accordance with its holy precepts. A veil is over the hearts of those who hold this view in reading both the Old and the New Testament. The penalty for the least transgression of that law is death. And but for Christ, the sinner's advocate, it would be summarily visited on every offender. Justice and mercy are blended. Christ and the law stand side by side. The law convicts the transgressor, and Christ pleads in the sinner's behalf. With the first advent of Christ, there was ushered in an era of greater light and glory. But it would indeed be sinful ingratitude to despise and ridicule the lesser light because a fuller and more glorious light had dawned. Those who despise the blessings and glory of the Jewish age are not prepared to be benefited by the preaching of the gospel. The brightness of the Father's glory and the excellence of perfection of his sacred law are understood only through the atonement made upon Calvary by his dear Son. But even the atonement loses its significance when the law of God is rejected. The law of Christ was a most perfect and thorough vindication of his Father's law, and his death attested its immutability. Christ did not, by bearing the sinner's guilt, release man from his obligation to obey the law. For if the law could have been changed or abolished, he need not have come to this world to suffer and die. The very fact that Christ died for its transgressions attests the unchanging character of the Father's law. The Jews had departed from God and in their teaching had substituted their own traditions for the divine law. The life and teachings of Christ made plain and distinct the principles of this violated law. The heavenly host understood that the object of his mission was to exalt the Father's law and make it honorable and to justify its claims. This Day with God, August 25th.
1: I encourage you to be ye doers of the word and not hearers only. Thank you for listening, and be sure to join us tomorrow for your daily devotional reading.

was born and raised in a rural community in Trelawney, Jamaica. After primary school in Jamaica, I got a scholarship to go into the city of Montego Bay to finish my schooling. When I went there, I got involved with partying, drinking. I was wearing fashionable clothes, short skirts, having fun all over the place. I even got pregnant at a young teenage years and have my daughter. I eventually got married to a businessman. Our home was where everybody would come for the meetings and parties and things like those. As the time goes on, I got pregnant again. And 8 months in the pregnancy, I fell in the womb and I lost the baby. My life was never the same. Emotionally, it affected me so bad, like I almost lost my mind. I would see the baby at nights on my bed with me or on my stomach crying, "Mommy, mommy, mommy." I started to tell others around me what was happening, and they said, "Oh, that's ghost. You know, they're haunting you." Friends started to take me to read my palm and to read the tea leaf. They gave me all sorts of things to hang in my home, to wear on my body, to protect me from the dead. I was not getting any better. It seemed like I was getting worse, and I started to go to the doctors with my problems, and they started to treat me with the Xanax and Valium and other medication. But I still did not have any peace. So I started to pray and ask God to help me to be a better wife, a better mother, and a better person. One day, my daughter, she traveled to Jamaica with a suitcase full of Amazing Facts study guides. I was excited about them. I started to read them. I learned about God, the Father, the Son, and the Holy Spirit. I found Jesus Christ as my personal Savior. I learned that He died on Calvary's cross for me. And I prayed and asked God to fill me with His Holy Spirit so that I can go and do His work. My life was changed when I did these study guides. I slept with my Bible at nights. I didn't have any more baby haunting me. I forgot that I was sick. I forgot I was going through depression. I didn't take any more Xanax. I didn't take any more Valium. I don't know what would have happened to me if I didn't get to study the Bible the way I did. This is truly a miracle when God sent these lesson study guides to me, because I now get peace from God. Without this, I would be nothing. My name is Patricia.

There's nothing harder than humility, and nothing we need more. But Jesus poured water into a basin and began to wash the disciples' feet and to wipe them with the towel that was tied around him. It's still the virtue we want least, for pride, our pride, both subtle and overt, insists on ranking us to others, and even to believers. One loudly says, "I know him better. Learn from me." Another says, "I worship him more truly. Listen when I sing." A third says, "I love the world better than you do. Do what I do." And so the basin sits unfilled, the towel dry. We lecture, chide, and condescend because we will not kneel, we will not yield. We miss the keenest lesson of our lives when we insist on privilege and power, disguised as gifts and skills. We're never more like Jesus or with Jesus than when we bow to all who bear his name and to all who could, by grace, one day be his. The grace that saves us helps us find our knees. The entrance prayer to godly life has been the same for 20 centuries. Be merciful to me, a sinner. In brokenness, we serve the broken. In serving, we ourselves are served. In kindness, we recall how kind the Lord has been to us. So stay in grace.

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1: The Bible says in Exodus chapter 20, verse 3, and this is the first of the Ten Commandments, God says to us, "You shall have no other gods before me." We live in a world that is just filled with ideas, theories, philosophies, psychologies, ideologies, interpretations, speculations, and mesmerizing delusions. And yet, in the midst of all of this, God is talking to us. His first commandment that he wrote with his own finger on two tables of stone says, "You shall have no other gods before me." Listen to what James Madison, who was one of the founding fathers of the United States of America, had to say about the Ten Commandments. Quote, he said, "We have staked the whole future of American civilization not upon the power of government, but upon the capacity of each and all of us to govern ourselves, to control ourselves, and to sustain ourselves according to the Ten Commandments of God." Our world is just full of problems. We all have problems. And yet when God says, "You shall have no other gods before me," he's telling us that he's the answer. He's the solution. I heard about somebody who had a saying on their wall, and the plaque said, "Lord, I found the problem. It's me." And then the response was swift, and it said, "My child, I've got the answer, and it's me." And isn't that true? The first commandment says, "You shall have no other gods before me," and God wants to be first in your life and in my life. And if we'll do that, if we'll put God first, if we'll put Jesus first, if we'll accept him as our Savior, we will be eternally grateful. We'll live forever. We'll be blessed more than we can possibly imagine if we'll keep the first commandment, "You shall have no other gods before me."
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1: This Day with God, a devotional by Ellen White. August 25th. God's law immutable.

0: God's law is immutable. Justice and judgment are the habitation of thy throne. Mercy and truth shall go before thy face. Psalm 89, verse 14. It is no wonder that transgressors of God's law at the present time will get as far from it as possible, for it condemns them. But those who hold that the Ten Commandments were abolished at the crucifixion of Christ are in a similar deception to that of the Jews. The position that the law of God is rigorous and unbearable casts contempt upon him who governs the universe in accordance with its holy precepts. A veil is over the hearts of those who hold this view in reading both the Old and the New Testament. The penalty for the least transgression of that law is death. And but for Christ, the sinner's advocate, it would be summarily visited on every offender. Justice and mercy are blended. Christ and the law stand side by side. The law convicts the transgressor, and Christ pleads in the sinner's behalf. With the first advent of Christ, there was ushered in an era of greater light and glory. But it would indeed be sinful ingratitude to despise and ridicule the lesser light because a fuller and more glorious light had dawned. Those who despise the blessings and glory of the Jewish age are not prepared to be benefited by the preaching of the gospel. The brightness of the Father's glory and the excellence of perfection of his sacred law are understood only through the atonement made upon Calvary by his dear Son. But even the atonement loses its significance when the law of God is rejected. The law of Christ was a most perfect and thorough vindication of his Father's law, and his death attested its immutability. Christ did not, by bearing the sinner's guilt, release man from his obligation to obey the law. For if the law could have been changed or abolished, he need not have come to this world to suffer and die. The very fact that Christ died for its transgressions attests the unchanging character of the Father's law. The Jews had departed from God and in their teaching had substituted their own traditions for the divine law. The life and teachings of Christ made plain and distinct the principles of this violated law. The heavenly host understood that the object of his mission was to exalt the Father's law and make it honorable and to justify its claims. This Day with God, August 25th.
1: I encourage you to be ye doers of the word and not hearers only. Thank you for listening, and be sure to join us tomorrow for your daily devotional reading.

0: 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Stephen Hicks, a radical change.
1: The September 11th attacks had a profound impact on my life. But actually, the story starts a month before the attacks, when a very good friend of mine named Marina came to visit me in New York. She was living out here in California, but she came to visit, and we began a relationship at that time. So when the attacks happened a month later, she was really there for me, and she got me through it. I was living about 1,000 feet from the World Trade Center at the time in a school housing, and I felt more than I saw the towers have the impact with the planes, and when they fell down, I had never been in an earthquake at that point in my life, but it remains to this day the two biggest earthquakes I've been in, even after many years here in California. It was really terrifying. But after that time, I lived through it again every night when I slept, and sometimes when I didn't sleep. I slept very little over about the next year after that. And I made a lot of bad choices just because I was so badly scarred by it. And I was seeing a psychiatrist, and he put me on some drugs, and they didn't really help, but he didn't have anything else to offer me. And I graduated that May, and I got an overnight job, not really doing what I studied for, but I was just such a mess. And so at the end of 2002, I made a decision that I needed to change my environment. I packed whatever I could in a suitcase, and I hopped on a plane, and I moved out here to California. I still wasn't part of a church at that time, and I didn't join a church right away. It was several years before spirituality re-entered my life in any way. I was flat broke. I spent a few years spending more money than I had, and so in a desperate attempt to correct that situation, I answered an ad in the newspaper to open an insurance agency, of all things. And I went to the office of the insurance company in question, and I met with the district manager. He answered all of my questions and allayed all my fears, and so I decided to do it. And I worked with him for about 1 year. And he eventually asked me to join him in a Bible study at his home that he was starting. So I said yes. And so he and I studied together for about 14 months, and it completely changed my life. I didn't realize it at the time, but the studies that I was doing with Hugh were the Amazing Facts study guides. The most amazing thing about it to me was that the Bible contained things that were so radically different than I had ever been taught. I felt such a burden inside me after even just 2 or 3 weeks of studying. I felt a burden to share it with other people because it was so radical and it was so different. And it brought me such, I don't know, joy, I guess, to know these things. I almost felt like I'd stumbled upon a secret, and I wanted to share it with as many people as I could. Coming here to AFCO is a life-changing experience. I haven't regretted coming here for a moment. We met a homeless man when we were handing out books in downtown Sacramento one Sabbath afternoon. And he was very interested in the literature, and when we told him about the meetings that were coming up, he was very interested in those as well. So we have befriended him, we've studied with him, and we've brought him to these meetings, and we've seen such an amazing change in his life in such a short period of time as he has learned directly from the Bible all these amazing truths of God, and he's agreed to be baptized. Amazing Facts played an integral part of my spiritual walk and my conversion experience. It would not have been even close to the same without them. They reach people in every walk of life through their webcasts, their videos, their publications, the AFCO program. They're so multifaceted that they really take the gospel mission very seriously. Amazing Facts is this beacon of light into a dark world to bring people out of the darkness and into the light.

We sift the ash of burnt-out days and wonder why our faith seems hesitant, half-formed, not ready for the fray. Where was our patience when the boss was overbearing? What happened to our pledge of gentleness when someone threw a verbal brick? Why didn't self-control rise up and save us from temptation? We want our virtues quickly. Why can't they grow like cultures in a petri dish? But God's word teaches us that all good things need rain and sun, dark and day, bud and flower and long development. The fruit of the Spirit is love, joy, peace, long-suffering, kindness, goodness, faithfulness, gentleness, self-control. The finest fruit takes time to grow. There are no hothouse virtues. Our thinking and our living both mature as we accept the Spirit's promptings in each day. Tomorrow will be sweeter than today. Our growth in grace will come in God's good time. He who began a good work in you will bring it to completion at the day of Jesus Christ. So stay in grace.

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1: I'm reading from Exodus chapter 20, verses 4 to 6. This is the second commandment of the Big Ten. God says, "You shall not make any graven image or any likeness of anything that is in heaven above or in the earth beneath or in the water under the earth. You shall not bow down to them nor serve them, for I, the Lord your God, am a jealous God, visiting the iniquity of the fathers upon the children to the third and fourth generation of them that hate me, and showing mercy to thousands of them that love me and keep my commandments." This is commandment number 2. If you analyze these verses, it basically says that we are to have no idols, no statues, nothing before God, that He is jealous. He wants a personal, deep, living relationship with each of us, and that we are to love Him and keep His commandments. Obviously, we shouldn't bow down to statues, but there are a lot of things, if we're not careful, that can become idols, such as money, cars, television, websites, cell phones, video games, and even ourselves. Just about anything can become an idol before God. God's Word says to us that He wants us to love Him and keep His commandments and put him first in our lives. God is calling us higher than the dirt and the miasma and the pollution of this world. He's calling us up into the pure light and the sunshine of heaven. And He says, "If you love me, keep my commandments." His voice to us today is no idols. He doesn't want any things, especially statues or cars or money or anything else, to be more important to us than a living relationship with Him. That's the second commandment, and you have just heard His voice today.
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Warning. Side effects of listening to KWJD include sudden joy, smiling for no reason, and unexpected praise breaks. That's 92.1 FM, KWJD, live from Onalaska, Washington, because faith meets the airwaves here. And the music, oh yeah, it slaps.

We cringe for things that happened long ago. For memories so sharp and clear, we blush whenever we recall them. Perhaps it was a foolish comment in a crowd, an insult that we slung and never dared retrieve. Perhaps the mind clings to an old relationship where friendship, faithfulness, or trust corroded into bitter rust. It is our shame. And just behind our bright bravado is the guilt that always trails after. 100 times we beat ourselves, but neither tears nor lectures to the mirror can lighten what we carry. Hear what the gospel offers. God, in his grace, freely makes us right in his sight. He did this through Christ Jesus when he freed us from the penalty for our sins. For God presented Jesus as the sacrifice for sin. He who had no cause for shame, who never knew regret for something he had done, took on himself the guilt of generations. For the joy set before him, he endured the cross, scorning its shame, and sat down at the right hand of the throne of God. Only grand, audacious grace could lift the burden from our backs and free us from the tyranny of shame. Grace is God's answer for regret. The shame can end, the blame can cease. Embrace his grace and stay in it.

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1: I'm reading from Exodus chapter 20, verse 7. This is the third commandment of the ten. You shall not take the name of the Lord your God in vain, for the Lord will not hold him guiltless who takes his name in vain. This is number three of the big ten that God wrote with his own finger on solid stone. To take the name of God in vain basically means to use his name, to speak his name irreverently, carelessly, or as a swear word. It also means to call ourselves followers of God and yet to really live like the devil. These are all ways of breaking the third commandment. One time I was down at a river for a quiet afternoon and I saw this little girl. She was about 4 or 5 and she was frolicking in the shallow water, and she stubbed her toe and then she just shouted out, "Ouch, oh God, I hurt myself." And she wasn't thinking about God. And I thought about that. I looked at her and I thought, you know, why don't people say, oh Muhammad or oh Buddha or oh Confucius? Why do they use the name of God? And I concluded that the answer is, the reason is because human hearts naturally are inclined, sinful human hearts, to break God's law. And the Lord says he will not hold us guiltless if we take his name in vain. But the good news is that 2,000 years ago, God became a human and he paid the price. He died on a cruel cross for you and for me so that he could take our guilt and our sin and then forgive us and give us a brand new life, a new start. So we could use his name reverently and respectfully and also live the genuine life and not act like the devil. The third commandment says in God's book, God's law, you shall not take the name of the Lord your God in vain. You have just heard his voice today.
0: If you enjoyed this short devotional with Steve Wolberg, you can hear more messages online at

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That's 92.1 FM, KWJD, live from Onalaska, Washington, because faith meets the airwaves here. And the music, oh yeah, it slaps.

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1: Maranatha, the Lord is coming. A devotional by Ellen White. August 25th. Importance and glory of the Sabbath.

0: importance and glory of the Sabbath. I will cause thee to ride upon the high places of the earth, and feed thee with the heritage of Jacob thy father, for the mouth of the Lord hath spoken it. Isaiah chapter 58, verse 14. Sabbath, we had a sweet, glorious time. We were made to rejoice and glorify God for His exceeding goodness unto us. I was taken off in vision. I saw that we sensed and realized but little of the importance of the Sabbath, to what we yet should realize and know of its importance and glory. I saw we knew not what it was yet to ride upon the high places of the earth and to be fed with the heritage of Jacob. But when the refreshing and latter rain shall come from the presence of the Lord and the glory of His power, we shall know what it is to be fed with the heritage of Jacob and ride upon the high places of the earth. Then shall we see the Sabbath more in its importance and glory. But we shall not see it in all its glory and importance until the covenant of peace is made with us at the voice of God, and the pearly gates of the New Jerusalem are thrown open and swing back on their glittering hinges, and the glad and joyful voice of the lovely Jesus is heard, richer than any music that ever fell on mortal ear, bidding us enter. I saw that we had a perfect right in the city, for we had kept the commandments of God, and heaven, sweet heaven, is our home. I saw the Ten Commandments written on the tables of stone with the finger of God. On one table were four, and on the other six. The four on the first table shone brighter than the other six, but the fourth, the Sabbath commandment, was set apart to be kept in honor of God's holy name. The holy Sabbath looked glorious. A halo of glory was all around it. I saw that the Sabbath commandment was not nailed to the cross. If it was, the other nine commandments were, and we are all at liberty to break them, all, as well as to break the fourth. I saw that the Holy Sabbath is and will be the separating wall between the true Israel of God and unbelievers, and that the Sabbath is the great question to unite the hearts of God's dear waiting saints. Maranatha, the Lord is coming.
1: I encourage you to be ye doers of the word and not hearers only. Thank you for listening, and be sure to join us tomorrow for your daily devotional reading.

was searching to fill my heart with things. Everyone has an empty space in their heart, I believe, that is created by God. And so I tried to fill this empty space with the search for acceptance of friends, from doing good grades, from having the right material things like dressing, being the one. I really love to go to church, but to me it was more, you know, I loved it because my friends were there, because it was a social place to be. When people quoted John 3:16 and when people told me like about the love of Jesus, it was not a personal thing for me. I could sense the tension between mom and dad, and when I was around 12, they got a divorce. It was tough. Everyone wants to have a family that is happy, that is connected, and that is well functioning. During those years, when my mom and dad decided to get separated and finally get a divorce, and the relationship with God was very important. What I can say is that, you know, it has made me stronger, and everything that is in Romans 8:28, it says that those that love God, everything will work to the best. So I think it's been helping me in some ways. But when I found the love of Jesus in the Bible, in His Word, that was just the thing that filled my heart. And I have never felt so much meaning and so much life and so much joy in life, and like a purpose of life, since I met Jesus. And I know that He can do the same for you, and He is the meaning of life. I am Ida,

easy to be gracious to the gracious, to those who recognize their fault and seek to make amends. It tasks our virtue less than third grade math might task a physicist. But let the one who wounded us be hostile or impenitent, and we will struggle like an 8-year-old confronted with a theorem. Our greater virtue goes unrecognized by unrepentant sinners. We bite our lips to keep from saying what we know, that all the fault is theirs, that we were always right. So Jesus challenges us with God's much higher standard. If you love only those who love you, why should you get credit for that? Even sinners love those who love them. Love your enemies. Do good to them. Lend to them without expecting to be repaid. And so we glimpse the heart of God, who in the chaos of our stubbornness still offers us forgiveness, wholeheartedly and kindly. Yet God, in His grace, freely makes us right in His sight. He did this through Christ Jesus when He freed us from the penalty for our sins. Grace is God's strange gift to us, and not a virtue we acquire by practice or devotion. His kindness brings about

our kindness, and we forgive as we have been forgiven. Receive his gift and stay

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1: I'm reading from Exodus chapter 20, verses 8 through 11. This is the forgotten fourth commandment. Remember, God says. If you look at all the Ten Commandments, only one says remember. Remember the Sabbath day to keep it holy. 6 days you shall labor and do all your work, but the seventh day is the Sabbath. If you study this from the Bible, the seventh day really starts sundown Friday night to sundown Saturday night. That's the biblical seventh day. And it says it is the Sabbath of the Lord. It's not the Sabbath of the Jews. It's God's Sabbath, of the Lord your God. In it you shall not do any work on that day. Verse 11 says, for in 6 days the Lord made. Who is the Lord that made? If you compare this verse with John chapter 1, verse 10, the Bible is very clear, the New Testament is clear, that it was Jesus Christ who made this world in the beginning. And that reveals to us that the Sabbath really is Jesus Christ's day. He made the heaven and the earth, the sea, and all that in them is, and he rested on the seventh day. Wherefore the Lord blessed the Sabbath day and hallowed it, that special day. I travel a lot. If my kids say to me, Daddy, don't forget to bring us a surprise, it's important to them. If my wife sends me to the store and says, honey, don't forget the bread, that's important to her. If I forget our anniversary, of course, I'm in big trouble. When someone says, remember, don't forget, it means something to them. And when God says here in the fourth commandment of the ten, remember the Sabbath day to keep it holy, he means what he says because it's important to him. And if we do it, we'll be blessed as well. You have just heard His Voice Today.
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1: 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August 25th, Clothe the Naked.

0: week. Clothe the naked. I was naked and ye clothed me. Matthew chapter 25, verses 35 and 36. Christ says, it was I who was hungry and thirsty. It was I who was a stranger. It was I who was sick. It was I who was in prison while you crowded your wardrobe with rich apparel. I was destitute. While you pursued your pleasures, I languished in prison. When you doled out the pittance of bread to the starving poor, when you gave those flimsy garments to shield them from the biting frost, did you remember that you were giving to the Lord of glory? All the days of your life, I was near you in the person of these afflicted ones. But you did not seek me. You would not enter into fellowship with me. In the professed Christian world, there is enough expended in extravagant display for jewels and ornaments to supply the wants of all the hungry and clothe the naked in our towns and cities. And yet, these professed followers of the meek and lowly Jesus need not deprive themselves of suitable food or comfortable clothing. What will these church members say when confronted in the day of God by the worthy poor, the afflicted, the widows, and fatherless who have known pinching want for the meager necessities of life? While there was expended by these professed followers of Christ for superfluous clothing and needless ornaments expressly forbidden in the Word of God, enough to supply all their wants. In the 58th chapter of Isaiah, the work that the people of God are to do in Christ's lines is clearly set forth. They are to break every yoke. They are to feed the hungry, to clothe the naked. If they carry out the principles of the law of God in acts of mercy and love, they will represent the character of God to the world and receive the richest blessings of heaven. My Life Today, August 25th.
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probably a good idea to go all the way back to the beginning. 1988, it was my 12th birthday. My brother said, here, smoke this. It's when I first smoked marijuana. My dad, my sister, all of my brothers, we got really hooked on marijuana. 2009, my older brother and myself, we were both reading the Bible and we were still using drugs. I actually drank some alcohol and I blacked out. My younger brother who I was staying with, he was like banging on the door. Cowan, what's wrong? Wake up. He thought I was dead. I didn't even know what happened. I blacked out. Just to see my brother and just to know that I could have died. That realization that I can't keep smoking marijuana and drinking alcohol, otherwise I will die. And then like that same week, went to church and I read about baptism. And I tried to baptize myself. I literally like got a big jug of water. I said, in the name of the Father, the Son, Holy Spirit. And I dumped the water on my head and I tried to baptize myself. And then the Lord said, no, you gotta get baptized by a pastor, somebody in the church. About a year later, I was watching TV at my mom's house and I saw Amazing Facts. And then I immediately went to YouTube and looked it up and went on the website and just wanted to learn more about Amazing Facts, more about Doug. He really opened my eyes and helped me understand things that I thought that I knew and I didn't. Biblical truths like the Sabbath and what happens at death and truth about hell. Just so many things that I had never known before. So before, when I was doing drugs and didn't really have any purpose in life, it was really a dark place for me. And after learning about Amazing Facts, I haven't used tobacco, alcohol, or marijuana. I haven't used any drugs. I believe I'm walking in a light that the Bible speaks of.

When our hearts are full of warmth and we feel in control, it's easy to be gracious to the ones who give offense. Forget about it, we advise them. It's no big thing, no worries. Forgiveness seems within our reach. We give our grudges to the wind. But when we're powerless and cold, when we've been wounded by deep malice or contempt, we cling to the only weapons we have left, our anger and our memory. We have no grace for villains or the haughty. We pray they get what they deserve. And then we hear again the strange new urgings of the gospel. Love your enemies and pray for those who persecute you. Against our narrative of righteous indignation, grace tells us stories that seem impossible. The Lord who urged us to forgive, forgives the sins we love to hate. Adultery, betrayal, cruel violence, and greed. There's no rousing of our will that can teach us to forgive like this. Grace is the gift of Christ. From Him to us, from us to them, from them to others still unloved and unforgiven. The sequence is repeatable. When we're forgiven, we learn grace. We'll never lack for opportunities to practice what we've learned. Remember now how much you're loved, and stay in grace.

0: to another His Voice Today with Steve Wolberg.
1: Exodus chapter 20, verse 12 says, "Honor your father and your mother." This is commandment number 5 of the Big Ten. King Edward VIII once made this comment. He said, "The thing that impresses me more about America is the way parents obey their children." Something to think about. The commandment does not say that parents have to obey their kids, but that kids are to obey their parents. Of all the Ten Commandments, the only commandment that says honor is number 5. And when it says honor your father and your mother, this is applying to your own personal parents. I was thinking about this once. My dad's name is Gene Wolberg. He's still alive. He's quite elderly, but he's still with us. And my mother is Sandra Wolberg. She's elderly, but she's here too. And it hit me one day as I was contemplating the fifth commandment that God wrote with his own finger on stone that I am to honor my own mother and my own father. It doesn't say your perfect father and your perfect mother. My parents aren't perfect. No parent is perfect. But we still need to honor them. It reminds me of a saying about joining a church. Sometimes people look for a perfect church and then they'll join it. And the saying continues and says, if you do that and join that church, if you find one and join it, as soon as you join it, it won't be perfect anymore because you're in it. And that's just the way it is. We're not perfect and our parents aren't perfect. And yet, the fifth commandment tells us very, very clearly, the voice of God himself, honor your father and your mother. And I've taken this commandment seriously, and I hope that you will too, because I guarantee you that the fifth commandment is definitely his voice to you today.
0: If you enjoyed this short devotional with Steve Wolberg, you can hear more messages online at his website.

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0: 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I'm your HeartWise host, Charles Mills. It's the dream of most men to win the heart of a woman. We guys will go to incredible lengths to accomplish that goal. We'll draw little hearts on paper, buy greeting cards festooned with them, and around Valentine's Day, her favorite chocolates will even come in a heart-shaped box. But you know what? It's also important for us guys to want that woman's heart to be healthy and to serve her well for many decades to come. Here to help us do just that is board-certified cardiologist Dr. James Markham, founder director of HeartWise Ministries. Dr. Markham, we know that women are unique creatures, and we're certainly glad for that. From a cardiologist's point of view, is there something unique about their hearts as well?
1: Yes, Charles. A few years ago, they had that book. Remember, women are from Venus and men are from Mars. Yes. Remember that book?
0: Oh, yes.
1: There are distinct differences throughout our body, throughout our brains, throughout our hormonal system. We all knew about that.
0: Yes.
1: And also our blood vessels and the linings of the blood vessels, which is called the endothelium. And the reason I wanted to talk to our listeners about this, as it's so important. Most of our listeners are women. We have proportionate more women than men. And women really need to know about cardiovascular disease, because there's an 8 times higher risk of them dying from cardiovascular disease than anything else.
0: My.
1: So it's really staggering. And since 1984, more women have died of cardiovascular disease than men. We used to think that, you know, only men get this. No, but we have women get this more often. And it's so important for women to recognize the symptoms. Now, everyone's concerned, as they should be, about breast cancer,
0: yes,
1: but they're much more likely to die of heart disease. So women's symptoms in heart disease, how they might feel if the disease is activated, is different. Whereas a man might feel like a ton of bricks is sitting on their chest, a woman might only complain of extreme fatigue, or I get more short of breath than usual. Now, of course, she can have the characteristic pain that is in the chest, that moves to the jaw, that's in the back, but women typically have atypical symptoms. Or I shouldn't say atypical, because they're typical for a woman,
0: but
1: they're not typical for the men. And unfortunately, in the world of heart disease, most of the original studies were done on men. Mm-hmm. Women were excluded. Most of the people that designed these studies and did these studies were men. Mm-hmm. Most of the people treating cardiovascular disease are men. So you can see that there's a bias here against, you know, understanding women more. Women have typical symptoms and men have atypical symptoms.
0: Yes.
1: I don't know. But women, anytime a woman has an atypical symptom above the waist, or especially when they're doing something and they feel strange above the waist, in my book, you have to make sure it's not heart more than anything else.
0: Mm.
1: Whether it's a, you know, I'm walking up a hill. I heard a woman the other day come in. I'm walking up a hill and I get more short of breath than usual. Well, in evaluation, we found out that she had significant coronary artery disease, or blockages in the arteries of the heart.
0: Mm-hmm.
1: Now, it's very interesting that in women in heart disease, a lot of women that when we do the test, we find out that they don't have blockages in the big arteries like men do. They have what we call microvascular disease, or disease in vessels that we can't see. And there's so many theories right now going out about what caused that. At first, you know, back in 1984, when we saw more women coming up with heart disease, we thought, well, that's a longevity issue.
0: Mm-hmm.
1: You know, the women are just living longer, so we see more heart disease.
0: Mm-hmm.
1: But we found out that women under 55 were the ones that were going up the most.
0: Mm-hmm.
1: So then we thought, well, maybe it's due to hormonal things. So they looked at all the different hormonal differences, you know, in women. And they said, well, that's one of the theories that are out there. But, you know, one of the most common things that I think has happened is we have dysfunction in the part of the body called the endothelium.
0: Mm-hmm.
1: And the endothelium is that the cells that line all the blood vessels throughout the heart. And in women, through a variety of reasons, this endothelium, which controls the big vessels as well as the small vessels, seems to malfunction. Mm. Now, of course, women can get disease in the big vessels as well, and we see that. But this small vessel disease is a real problem in people. And, you know, what can cause it? Well, hormonal things have been implicated. Of course, carrying extra weight damages the endothelium. A high-fat diet damages the endothelium. And there's a host of many different things that can damage this endothelial lining. A lot of people think stress, mental stress, has a role in damaging the endothelium. We know that certain chemicals like caffeine damages the endothelium. But I think it's probably just not one thing, Charles, but I think in women with cardiovascular disease, it's a little bit of everything put together that damages this lining that makes the small vessels more likely to malfunction.
0: You know, as I hear you talk about this, I begin to wonder, do women really live different lives from men? Do they think differently? Is their stress level coming at problems differently? Is that behind this, do you think?
1: Yeah, and I think that's an excellent thought. And I don't think we've done the studies on women that we should have through the years.
0: Yes.
1: You know, there's some studies that are now coming out. But right now, we don't know for sure. But I think you're right on base. I think all the stressors, which makes inflammation, that's playing a role. Women are under more stress than ever.
0: Yes.
1: Unfortunately, everyone's diet's not as good as it used to be. We don't exercise as much. We carry more weight. We don't sleep well at night. All these things are playing a role. Of course, fluctuating hormonal levels, it plays a big deal because we know that women, they're protected when they're making estrogen, yes, but when they're not making as much estrogen, they don't seem to be as protected.
0: Mm.
1: So that seems to be playing a role as well.
0: Mm-hmm.
1: And unfortunately, what I've learned through the years, Charles, is the body is a lot more complicated than we think.
0: Yes.
1: It's usually just not one thing. It's a host of factors interacting. And, you know, another thing that I've been very interested in is the bowel flora. You know, what's going on with those 1 trillion bacteria.
0: Yes.
1: Certain ones of them get turned on by our diet, by our stress level. Some bad bacteria might be making inflammatory or damaging chemicals that might be damaging this endothelial lining. The brain might be making chemicals, stress chemicals, inflammatory things that might be damaging this lining. There's so much we don't know right now, but all of it plays a role. And the key thing I want to talk to our women about that's listening is to pay attention to your bodies.
0: Mm-hmm.
1: If you're not having a symptom, fantastic. You know, that's great. But if you are having a symptom, I want you to get help right away and start working on things that you can do to change the chemistry of the entire body. And also, if you need one of our modern medicine interventions, whether it be a stent or a bypass in rare situations, or control of blood pressure, or some of these other things, that you get on it right away. It might be something as simple as, you know, you don't have the serious disease now, but here's some steps we need to do to work on the brain stress.
0: Mm-hmm.
1: Here's some things we need to work on the food stress. Here's some things we need to work on the lack of exercise stress on the body. And if you can start younger, maybe we can prevent a problem as we get older, so we can start cutting back the incidence of women having fatal cardiovascular disease, which we see too frequently and in growing numbers in our society.
0: You know, the more I think about this, the more I realize just how different we are from women, my wife and myself. We look at things differently. We stress over different things. Something that just blows me away, she's all calm, and she can be all stressed about something that doesn't blow me away. So apparently, what we're seeing here is that the uniqueness of the women's ability to think and reason and see and understand and comprehend and react is so different from men. And here we have all these studies that were done by men and medicines that were created for men by men. I can see why they are sort of losing out on this. Is that changing? Are we beginning to make medicines and stents and other responses unique to women as they should be?
1: No, we really aren't, Charles.
0: We aren't.
1: In fact, we haven't found any great treatments for this microvascular disease.
0: Mm-hmm.
1: Now, I think we will make great roles in identifying the patients that have very similar disease to men.
0: Yeah.
1: You know, the big thing is identifying them early on, because many have gone days and hours of mistreatment or no treatment.
0: Yes.
1: So
0: yes,
1: the earlier we can find out an acute problem, the better. Frequently, a woman presents after the heart attack's over, or it's too late,
0: yeah,
1: or we've missed it, or the heart's already weak. Of course, we want to, quote, nip it in the bud if we can.
0: Yes.
1: So just identifying the symptoms earlier will be helpful. And then continuing to do research and understanding these small blood vessels and this lining. I think the future of cardiovascular disease in men and women is going to be in treating this endovascular, this endothelium, this layer, which is the largest organ in the body, understanding how it works, understanding what makes it sick, understanding what regulates it. I work with Dr. Caldwell Esselstyn at the Cleveland Clinic, and he's done some wonderful research on the endothelium, and I'm going to talk a little bit about that after we get back from our break.
0: All right, very good. As I think back, Dr. Markham, like for instance, in your book, The Ultimate Prescription, we talk about creation. God did not create a separate health plan for men and women. It was the same health plan for both. So apparently, what works for men will also work for women if it is biblical in nature. Am I on the right track by saying that?
1: Absolutely. And I not only believe in prevention, but I believe that these things are actually treatment that changes the chemistry of the entire body much more effectively than pills or treatment.
2: Hello? Testing, testing. Yes, it's working. Dear Diary, this is Kim. My teacher in health class told us to keep a record of what we're doing to stay healthy each day this week. I'm using this voice recorder so I don't have to write everything down, which is a good thing because I can't read my own writing. Dad says I should be a doctor. I'm 12 years old and I'm supposed to tell you what I did today to stay healthy. Well, first of all, I ate breakfast. A lot of kids my age don't eat breakfast. They drink something sweet or wolf down a donut on the way to the bus. That's totally not healthy. In just a few hours, they're so hungry they can't think straight, or they go to sleep at their desks because they don't have any energy. All that sugar makes them feel good for about 30 minutes. Then they get depressed because their bodies don't have any fuel left. That's what our health teacher calls food. Fuel. I ate a big bowl of whole grain cereal with some peaches, honey, and soy milk on top. Then I grabbed a handful of mixed nuts and finished with a sliced apple. It was delicious. That breakfast kept me going strong until lunch. I didn't get sleepy or hungry, which is a good thing because we had a history test this morning and I needed at least a B. Mr. Jensen said I got a B+. Whew! So what did I learn about health today? Eat a good breakfast. It can keep you awake and maybe help your grades.
0: God has given us everything we need to be healthy inside and out. During Creation Week, He established a health plan for every creature on earth. To learn more about healthy living and about the God who created us all, go to kidsbibleinfo.com. That's kidsbibleinfo.com. This program was brought to you by the Children's Ministries Department of the General Conference of Seventh-day Adventists. Welcome back to the program. I'm your host, Charles Mills. We're here with Dr. James Markham, and today we are focusing on the heart of the woman, and he has established that it's different. And of course, the question I want to ask you, Dr. Markham, is we men are fix-it kind of guys. What can we do to help our women, the women in our lives, and our family? What can we do to help them along the way to keep that heart protected and beating for a long, long time?
1: I have to work on this as a cardiologist. I think, well, what can I do to help my wife, my daughter?
0: Yes.
1: What can I do to help the world? And as a cardiologist, the first thing that I would put on that list, or way up high there, is listen. Listen to them. And see if that they're having a problem. And also, do not let them go into denial. I found out a lot of women are so busy taking care of everything else that they don't take care of themselves. And women have been the backbone of our society for so long, but we need to listen to them, and they also need to admit, you know, when they don't feel right, to immediately get help. And when they go to a physician, I want to encourage the physicians up there to take their complaints very seriously. And think, since the heart is such a number one cause of problems for women, think heart first, not heart last. Don't think that someone's just making this up or had a bad day or having a hormonal fluctuation. You know, or being overworked or stressed out. No, take it seriously. So the testing doesn't show anything, fantastic. And we have a lot of great tests to sort sort of screen if they have active disease, including EKGs. Also, we have stress tests, and more sophisticated, we have CT tests and angiograms. We have all sorts of neat tests to see if they might have active disease, to pick up something early to help them get over the hump until we can get at the cause of the problem. So that's one of the things. Listen to them. See if they're having symptoms. And women, if you don't feel right, especially when you're doing things, if you have atypical symptoms, don't accept no from your doctor. Say, listen, I want you to look at my heart, because if there's eight times more likely of me dying of heart disease of anything else, you know, you've done the mammogram, you've done the blood work, I want you to look at my heart, you know, at least give me a test if I'm having symptoms, and, you know, teach me about ways that I can be healthier in my heart, that I can prevent disease, and start at an earlier age, you know, educating everyone about the symptoms of heart disease, and then start working at the cause. So that would be the first thing up there, is let's not ignore women. Let's give them everything in an early stage that everyone else has.
0: Now, let me ask you this question, Dr. Markham. Would it be advantageous for a woman to go to a woman cardiologist? Would there be more understanding there?
1: Well, you know, in my group, we have women cardiologists, and the women really like going to her, okay? Because a woman to woman, they tend to open up more. Everyone seems to be listening better. Yeah. It just works. It works a lot better when they do it this way. Mm-hmm. So now I think if you get the right man that will listen to you and take it seriously and work with you, it's just as good. But sometimes what will happen is a woman will come with 30 or 40 different symptoms at once. Yes. And a woman's used to hearing that. But a man's doctor, they feel overwhelmed, you know? I have 10 minutes. Now, it's easy for a cardiologist, because a cardiologist says, well, I'm just going to focus on the heart. Yeah. I'm just going to work on my own organ system. Yeah. But if they're going to another provider, sometimes it's very difficult to sort through those symptoms. So, but I want the other providers out there that might be listening to make sure, and they do pretty good about this, to make sure they think about the heart. But some women wait, you know, oh, it can't be my heart. I have to take care of my husband. I'm a caregiver. I have to take care of this problem or that problem. I have to do this. And they put off getting help until the disease progresses. I mean, they don't think it can be them. So it's a big problem. And that's why I wanted to talk to it about this, because this is a problem that's going to affect a lot of people, because, you know, at least half of people are women. Yes. And most women are going to die from cardiovascular disease. Mm-hmm. So let's take it seriously, get it looked at. And I want to talk for a few minutes, Charles, about some recent work that's been done about how we can really, we call it prevention, but right now we're actually using these type of things as treatments now. You know, instead of the pills, we say, let's do this, that to improve the small vessels, the endothelium, the microvascular disease of women, as well as men. So I just think some of the new things out there is very interesting. Are you wanting to hear about some of this, Charles?
0: Absolutely. My pen is poised over paper. Help us.
1: Well, remember, we talked about these small cells that line the blood vessels, but these cells are in charge of things from making the arteries bigger to regulating what gets in and out of the arteries. When they're damaged, of course, they pick up plaque and cholesterol and these dangerous things that go on. And we talked in women, we want to keep, since this microvascular disease, what we call it, we want to keep the small vessels healthy. Okay. And in 1998, there's a doctor named Furchott, F-U-R-C-H-O-T-T. He actually won the Nobel Prize in Medicine for discovering a substance called the endothelial-derived relaxing factor. So he found something that seemed to have a dramatic effect on these small vessels that everyone has. And subsequently, it got named something else a few years later, and it was called nitric, N-I-T-R-I-C, oxide. And this was a very important factor that seemed to regulate this lining. You've heard of nitroglycerin.
0: Sure.
1: You know, nitroglycerin makes arteries bigger. Well, we found out that nitric oxide was very important, not in only making the arteries bigger, but it did a lot of other things. It, you know, prevents the blood from being so sticky. It helps all the arteries, even the smallest one, gets bigger. It actually can prevent plaque buildup in the arteries. It also can help the smooth muscle do well. And it destroys a dangerous cell in the lining of that called foam cells. So it did a lot of good things to help that. So a lot of the research has been done on well, let's see what are the things that make nitric oxide go up and what are the things that decrease or paralyze nitric oxide.
0: Sure.
1: And Dr. Vogel at the University of Maryland did a landmark study where he fed people high-fat diets. And he studied to see what that effect had on the arteries. And he found out that people that ate high-fat diets, guess what? They did not make nitric oxide. Their arteries did not dilate. Mm. Mm. What a landmark study.
0: Absolutely.
1: Then people started looking at, well, you know, if I want to improve my nitric oxide formation, I need to get fat out of my body, mm-hmm. fat out of my diet. And in doing this, I can help these small vessels all over the body much better than I can by giving medicines or nitroglycerins or cholesterol medicines much more effectively than a bypass. Let me control this vital substance in the body. So people said, well, listen, let's get fat out of the body. And guess what? They found when they got fat out of the body, the nitric oxide started taking off.
0: Wow.
1: The levels increased. And in fact, Dr. Esselstyn at the Cleveland Clinic last month published a landmark study where he says he can arrest or stop cardiovascular disease if people will get fat out of their body.
0: Mm-hmm.
1: Then it went a step further. Well, what are other things that can hurt nitric oxide production? And we found out that inside the body, in the bowels, if you get the abnormal bowel floras, there's certain abnormal bacteria in the bowels that can actually make things that hurt the ability of us to make this important substance. And also, when we get eating healthy foods, the bacteria in our gut gets better, so it makes more of the stimulus to make even more nitric oxide. So, to sum it up, you know, one of the things a woman can do to improve nitric oxide production is to try to remove fat one step at a time from their diet. Try to eat healthy foods so the flora of the gut stays healthy so it can make more nitric oxide. And try to do things that paralyze nitric oxide, like too much fat.
0: Mm.
1: This is one thing that would help women with microvascular disease from a theoretical standpoint. So that's just one thing that I can throw out there. Another thing that I think is very important for this endothelium that lines and regulates these small vessels that women are having problems with is exercise, or at least getting up and moving every hour. So I think we can throw that in there. And the third thing I'd like to throw out for to help these women that have disease and ways to prevent the disease, it does both, it prevents and treats, would be to have that healthy brain. We know that stress, like adrenaline, cortisol, has effects on the chemicals we make on our bowels, has effect on this lining, this blood vessel lining. So women, take time to have vacations. Take some time off. Take some deep breaths. Go on a spa day. Do the things that relax your body. Those are things that are very, very important. One of the things that we found out that helps relax the brain is a study that's done at the University of Pennsylvania by Dr. Andrew Newberg. And he's found out that people that worship for 12 minutes a day for 2 months actually increase the good brain parts, decreases the stress part of the brain. And if that happens, of course, that would also help this inside lining called the endothelium.
0: Wow.
1: So another thing that we can do to help relax our brains is get into some worship 12 minutes a day.
0: Mm-hmm.
1: So not only do I want to let women know if they have a heart problem, they need to get it addressed quickly with modern medicine, but also let's do things to prevent and treat it so we don't have it. And those three things: increase nitric oxide by going to a low-fat diet, start an exercise program, you know, do that every day, and help the brain relax. And specifically, that text in Matthew, come unto me, all you that are under stress, and I will give you rest. Worship God. Find ways that you connect and worship. And for some women, it's service. For some, it might be going to church. For some, it might be reading. It might be relaxing. It might be prayer. But you look for that treatment in your body. So these are biblical prescriptions that not only prevent disease, but if you have disease, it can treat disease, Charles.
0: Wow. I want to just sit down with my wife and listen to her, then take her for a walk and give her an apple. That's what's going to happen right after this program is done. I want to help my wife have a healthy heart. Dr. Markham, thank you so much for sharing this information with us today. Appreciate it.
1: My pleasure, Charles.
0: And until next time, this is Charles Mills, along with cardiologist Dr. James Markham, inviting you to remain heart-wise. Goodbye, everyone. 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

0: Hey guys, thank you so much for watching. I hope you enjoyed my cover of I Can Only Imagine. I just wanted to thank the band Mercy Me and especially Bart for writing this song and sharing his incredible story. It's impacted me over the years as well as the lives of millions of people all over the world. The movie is out now, and it's an incredible story. Y'all should go watch it.
1: I always have felt like a lost soul, kind of like a square peg trying to fit in a round hole. Brokenness, estrangement, that's been the running theme, I think, of my life. My real father left me when I was just a year old, and my stepfather married my mother when I was not much older than maybe two, and he was an alcoholic. He'd come home, and the minute he got home, he'd start drinking until he passed out on the couch. That was my reality every night. My mom was hardly ever there. I was being raised by a stepdad, and sometimes when he would drink, he would tell me that I was sort of the unwanted baggage that he didn't bargain for. And so I was always feeling like never good enough. My mom, she was fearful that I was going to become an addict like my stepdad and get into trouble, so she put me in a church school, and I thrived. But when I was 12 years of age, I found out she's been married 5 times, and I was the 6th child, and I never knew my siblings. It kind of rocked my world, and I was angry, and I didn't understand why I had this family that was withheld from me. So when I graduated school, you know, I just kind of went out into the world. You know, I was wild, and I sought relationships. I didn't seek God. I sought relationships. I sought the feeling of love through relationships with men. I went through 3 marriages, and I had 2 children by 2 different marriages in those 3 marriages, and I found myself repeating the same history my mom did. A couple of years later, here comes the pandemic. I suffer with autoimmune disease, and all the things that they were saying in the media was frightening, and I was scared to death, and I felt so out of touch with people. You know, I was listening to Doug Batchelor on Amazing Facts on YouTube. I had found that. I didn't listen to the news. I listened to Amazing Facts. I had that always on in my house. And that was my sustaining strength through all of the fear that happened through the pandemic and the lockdowns. God taught me who I am. He became my family. That empty place that I always had, He filled. And then when He started to fill that empty place, He started to show me His truths. And it's brought such a peace to my life. It's brought such a stability to my life. And I know that I belong to Him. God used Amazing Facts to do that for me, to reach into my living room where I was at on days that I couldn't even get off of my couch. And He fed me through that ministry.

The accolades descend like ticker tape. The headlines trumpet talent, breakthrough innovation, even genius.

The penthouse suite no longer holds his newfound friends, who wait for selfie moments with the star. But in his heart of hearts, he asks, am I really loved for me? Her performance brings the critics to their knees. A soaring voice, a perfect portrayal of opera's most tragic heroine, a triumph, a revelation. But when the final curtain call is done and all the great reviews are folded, she wonders, am I really loved for me? It's the question that never goes away, a deep uncertainty lingering beyond the money, power, skill, or fame. And even well-meant promises from lovers, colleagues, friends, and crowds don't fill the emptiness within. Jesus says, I have loved you just as my Father has loved me. God was in Christ reconciling the world to himself, no longer counting people's sins against them. God proves his love for us in that while we were still sinners, Christ died for us. We never tire of learning that we're loved. At our best, at our worst, in our doing and undoing. We may be brilliant, broken, blessed, or bruised, but with him there is no alteration or shadow caused by change. The old song urged, the gospel in a word is love. Hear that melody again and let yourself believe. And stay in grace.

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1: The book of Exodus chapter 20 verse 13 says, "You shall not kill." That is commandment number 6 that God wrote with his own finger on 2 tables of stone. Some people say the law of God was the 10 commandments were just for the Jews. If that was true, think about the 6th commandment. You shall not kill. Is that just for the Jews? Imagine if somebody came up to you with a gun and looked at you and said, "I don't believe in the 6th commandment. That's gone. That was just for the Jews." Boom, and he pulled the trigger and shot you. You wouldn't like it. In fact, you wouldn't be liking much because shortly you'd be dead. It's totally irrational to apply that commandment only to the Jews. It applies to everyone. Imagine a world where everybody kept the 6th commandment. There would be no jails, there would be no serial killers, there would be no need for police officers to protect us from somebody that might harm us, there would be no wars. It would be a completely different planet. It'd be a little bit closer to heaven if the world kept commandment number 6, where God says, "You shall not kill." But even going deeper, in 1 John in the New Testament, chapter 3, verse 15, the Bible says that whoever hates his brother is a murderer. So God doesn't only want us not to kill, but he doesn't want us to hate. He wants us to have love. He wants us to love him. He wants us to love his law. And he wants us to love other people. And this is really the only way that we can keep God's law. And the only way that we can really love is if we have him and his love inside of our hearts. This is really what the 6th commandment means. And so when God says, "You shall not kill," that is his voice today for you.
0: If you enjoyed this short devotional with Steve Wolberg, you can hear more messages online.

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1: This Day with God, a devotional by Ellen White. August 25th. God's Law Immutable.

0: God's law is immutable. Justice and judgment are the habitation of thy throne. Mercy and truth shall go before thy face. Psalm 89, verse 14. It is no wonder that transgressors of God's law at the present time will get as far from it as possible, for it condemns them. But those who hold that the Ten Commandments were abolished at the crucifixion of Christ are in a similar deception to that of the Jews. The position that the law of God is rigorous and unbearable casts contempt upon him who governs the universe in accordance with its holy precepts. A veil is over the hearts of those who hold this view in reading both the Old and the New Testament. The penalty for the least transgression of that law is death. And but for Christ, the sinner's advocate, it would be summarily visited on every offender. Justice and mercy are blended. Christ and the law stand side by side. The law convicts the transgressor, and Christ pleads in the sinner's behalf. With the first advent of Christ, there was ushered in an era of greater light and glory. But it would indeed be sinful ingratitude to despise and ridicule the lesser light because a fuller and more glorious light had dawned. Those who despise the blessings and glory of the Jewish age are not prepared to be benefited by the preaching of the gospel. The brightness of the Father's glory and the excellence of perfection of his sacred law are understood only through the atonement made upon Calvary by his dear Son. But even the atonement loses its significance when the law of God is rejected. The law of Christ was a most perfect and thorough vindication of his Father's law, and his death attested its immutability. Christ did not, by bearing the sinner's guilt, release man from his obligation to obey the law. For if the law could have been changed or abolished, he need not have come to this world to suffer and die. The very fact that Christ died for its transgressions attests the unchanging character of the Father's law. The Jews had departed from God and in their teaching had substituted their own traditions for the divine law. The life and teachings of Christ made plain and distinct the principles of this violated law. The heavenly host understood that the object of his mission was to exalt the Father's law and make it honorable and to justify its claims. This Day with God, August 25th.
1: I encourage you to be ye doers of the word and not hearers only. Thank you for listening, and be sure to join us tomorrow for your daily devotional reading.

0: Amazing facts change lives.
1: I was born into a family of criminals. When I got older and I started breaking the rules, no one ever taught me about thou shalt not steal, thou shalt not lie, thou shalt not commit adultery, anything like that. When I became a runaway at 14, I was just a wild and lost child. I had somebody tell me, hey, you want to earn some money cleaning this guy's kitchen? So I went to this house on a different side of town than I was used to. Someone kept giving me alcoholic drinks. And being 115 pounds and 14 years old, it really didn't take much time before I was so inebriated that I had no control over what was going on around me. He took me to another location, another town, and I was put in isolation. I would come out to be abused between 3 and 8 times a day. I was degraded, I was humiliated. I had no value as a human being. And I learned very quickly that what I felt and what I thought and how this made me feel did not matter to him at all. If I even thought about not doing what he wanted me to do, I would have a gun to my head, a knife to my throat. There was one time in particular where he had been tormenting me psychologically, and one day he said, oh, you'll never kill yourself. You'll never do it. And almost defiantly, I was like, yes, I will. And he handed me a big old handful of pills, and I took them. While I was overdosing, and I had been overdosing all night, I cried out to a God that I didn't even believe in. And at that very moment, in the most powerful way, God shone his light on me, and he gave me peace of mind like I never had. And he let me know right then and there while I was on that bathroom floor that he was real and that he was love. And that I did not know how at that time, but he was going to help me. A little less than a year later, I became pregnant at 15. I loved my son with my whole heart. He also became something that my abuser could use against me in order to pump more fear and coercion. I had finally got away from my abuser. And I had finally built up a support system to help me stay on the move and stay on the run. And I was at my grandmother's house, and on my son's 3rd birthday, he took my son. And when I called the police, said my son's just been kidnapped, they said he's the father. We can't do anything about it. After my son was gone, I lost my mind. I started doing drugs, and within a month and a half, I robbed a convenience store. So I was sentenced to 70 months, 5 years, 10 months in prison. And it was the best thing that ever happened to me. I started attending the church services in prison 7 days a week. It blew my mind. I was hooked. And then we went through, it was Millennium of Prophecy and Net 99 that just solidified my faith in such a powerful way. And I knew God was leading me. Even the guards there commented on how much I had changed. And since I started doing the studies on Amazing Facts, I was so excited about what I was learning that I was coming back from there and trying to convert my hardened criminal friends with the Storacles of Prophecy. Every question I ever had, every worry, everything that I ever wondered about, the Bible answered everything, and it was so clear and so easy to understand. It's been 11 years since I've been out of prison. I am married to an amazing, wonderful man. My first non-abusive relationship in my whole entire life. Before we got married, we watched the Millennium of Prophecy series together. And it was just such a blessing to be able to see him learn and see him grow. And I feel like my life now is just a gift, that every single thing that happened to me bad in the past is nothing compared to the

the joy and the happiness and the stability that I have now. My name is Christine Van Order, and my life has been changed by Jesus Christ and Amazing Facts.

1 week ago, we sang as though we never could forget, Christ the Lord is risen today. But Tuesday turned out rainy, in the skies and in our eyes. By Wednesday, all the grievances, both small and great, began their dread familiar march. The pushy colleague who thinks only of himself, the rising price for food and gas, the memories of broken things that fill our thoughts when sleep won't come. Whatever Easter meant has drifted to the margins of our days. The flowers fade. The bright white light has dimmed. And so we must remind each other of the power of good news. You were once dead because of your failures and sins, but God forgave your sins and gave you new life through Christ. By grace you have been saved through faith, and this is not from yourselves, it is the gift of God. This means that anyone who belongs to Christ has become a new person. The old life is gone, a new life has begun. Headlines rage and prices soar. Worries come and thunder roars. But one clear fact remains. Christ is alive and walks a road near you. So stay in grace.

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1: Exodus chapter 20, verse 14 says, "You shall not commit adultery." This is commandment number 7 of the Big Ten that God wrote with His own finger on two tables of stone. It's no secret that we live in the midst of a cesspool of sexual immorality. The website dictionary.com defines adultery as voluntary sexual intercourse between a married person and someone other than his or her lawful spouse. God is calling us above the immorality that's all around us. He's calling us to sexual purity. If we are not married, we are to wait until we get married. If we are married, we are to stick with our spouse. And in fact, in the New Testament, Jesus went deeper and showed that this commandment applies to your heart. Matthew chapter 5, verse 28, Jesus said that if a man looks at a woman lustfully, he's already committed adultery with her in his heart. And so this commandment applies to even heart thoughts. We need to avoid websites that are full of wickedness. We need to avoid seeing things that we shouldn't be seeing. When I walk into a Walmart to buy an avocado and go through the check stand line, if there's magazine covers of scantily clad women, I need to look away. I need God's power inside me to help me not to commit adultery even in my heart. And when Jesus talks about the heart, it's obvious to me that the only way that we can really keep that commandment is by having Jesus Christ in our hearts. That's really the only way. Martin Luther once said, "You can't stop a bird from flying over your head, but he doesn't have to make a nest in your hair." And we don't have to yield to the temptations that are around us, but we can keep God's commandment, "Don't commit adultery," in our hearts. And that is His voice to you today.
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0: When the day of Pentecost was fully come. And when the day of Pentecost was fully come, they were all with one accord in one place. And suddenly there came a sound from heaven as of a rushing mighty wind, and it filled all the house where they were sitting. And there appeared unto them cloven tongues like as a fire, and it sat upon each of them. And they were all filled with the Holy Ghost, and began to speak with other tongues, as the Spirit gave them utterance. Acts chapter 2, verses 1 through 4. And when the day of Pentecost was fully come, they were all with one accord in one place. And suddenly there came a sound from heaven as of a rushing mighty wind, and it filled all the house where they were sitting. The Spirit came upon the waiting, praying disciples with a fullness that reached every heart. The Infinite One revealed Himself in power to His church. It was as if for ages this influence had been held in restraint. And now heaven rejoiced in being able to pour out upon the church the riches of the Spirit's grace. And under the influence of the Spirit, words of penitence and confession mingled with songs of praise for sins forgiven. Words of thanksgiving and of prophecy were heard. All heaven bent low to behold and adore the wisdom of matchless, incomprehensible love. Lost in wonder, the apostles exclaimed, "Herein is love." They grasped the imparted gift, and what followed? The sword of the Spirit, newly edged with power and bathed in the lightnings of heaven, cut its way through unbelief. Thousands were converted in a day. "It is expedient for you that I go away," Christ had said to his disciples, "for if I go not away, the Comforter will not come unto you. But if I depart, I will send him unto you. When he, the Spirit of truth, is come, he will guide you into all truth. For he shall not speak of himself, but whatsoever he shall hear, that shall he speak. And he will show you things to come." John chapter 16, verses 7 and 13. Christ's ascension to heaven was the signal that his followers were to receive the promised blessing. For this they were to wait before they entered upon their work. When Christ passed within the heavenly gates, he was enthroned amidst the adoration of the angels. As soon as this ceremony was completed, the Holy Spirit descended upon the disciples in rich currents, and Christ was indeed glorified, even with the glory which he had with the Father from all eternity. The Pentecostal outpouring was heaven's communication that the Redeemer's inauguration was accomplished. According to his promise, he had sent the Holy Spirit from heaven to his followers as a token that he had, as priest and king, received all authority in heaven and on earth, and was the anointed one over his people. And there appeared unto them cloven tongues like as a fire, and it sat upon each of them. And they were all filled with the Holy Ghost, and began to speak with other tongues, as the Spirit gave them utterance. The Holy Spirit, assuming the form of tongues of fire, rested upon those assembled. This was an emblem of the gift then bestowed on the disciples, which enabled them to speak with fluency languages with which they had heretofore been unacquainted. The appearance of fire signified the fervent zeal with which the apostles would labor and the power that would attend their work. This passage was taken from the Acts of the Apostles, pages 37 through 39. Our Daily Bread, August 25th.
1: I encourage you to be ye doers of the word and not hearers only. 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

I grew up in a Christian home, but eventually we stopped attending church. As soon as I could drive, it was maybe my sophomore year in high school, I get my, you know, my provisional license, and as soon as I'm out there, I go back to church. And it was here at church that I had met, you know, a sweet girl across the pew on the other end. And so we talked with each other and went out. Eventually, I go on to college. It's maybe three quarters of the way through my first semester that I find out that as a result of the life of sin that

0: figuring out how to get rich quick and how to make enough money to buy the things that we had wanted. And a life of ease is really what we were after. But it always seemed to be just beyond our reach. It takes a few years of God allowing the world to beat me down before I was finally willing to listen to what he had to say to me. And the thought came to me, you know what? I'm tired of trying my own way. I want to try things your way, Lord. It was after the point that I had fully surrendered and I decided that I was going to seek everything that I could to fill myself with God and with his knowledge that I found, you know, a lot of Doug Batchelor, and I found a lot of amazing facts, sermons online. One sermon after another from Amazing Facts on your YouTube channel, I was watching over and over and over again. Then at home, I was reading the Amazing Facts study guides. I was just taking it in. There was just so much information about so many different things that were relevant in my life at the time. For me, this was the first time that I really felt the call of God upon my heart. I knew that the same way that I was finding joy and happiness and peace in my life from learning these things, I wanted to be a part of sharing that with someone else.
1: Eventually, God opened door after door for my family and I to attend AFCO. AFCO really helped to broaden my own spiritual walk with Christ. All of the amazing speakers that were invited really helped to provide me with greater spiritual context when it came to growing personally in my personal relationship with Christ and also in ministering to those around me. At the end of my AFCO experience, by God's grace, an opportunity was opened up for me to join the Amazing Facts family as an evangelist. And now, my family and I are able to travel the world, spreading the good news of the gospel and what God has done in our lives personally.
0: My testimony isn't necessarily one where I was lost in drugs or lost in alcohol or crime and violence, but the way that God saved me out of my life of sin was no less of a miracle, and it's just been a most wonderful and an amazing journey.
2: My name is Elijah, changing my life.

We crouch behind our walls and fences, readying ourselves for what we've learned to fear. We lock all doors, secure the bars. We mentally rehearse our steps, our routes. We twitch at unfamiliar sounds, lie wide awake when branches scrape the roof, and wait for light and morning. Whoever is not us is other, a nameless, faceless stranger we assume means only harm. They are the people unlike us, of different race perhaps, or language, habits, customs, faiths. We crave the time machine that takes us back to comfort as we knew it. But grace is so remarkably persistent that even locks and fears cannot deter how it reshapes our thinking. When you discover, at long last, that you were other to the Lord, that you were threatening to His kingdom, a rebel to His law and rule, and damaging the world with your hostility and hate, and still He loved, still welcomed you into His house and gave you keys to all the property. He trusted you before you knew you could be trusted. Offered you forgiveness, yes, for sins not yet repented of. We were embraced before we even tried to love. God proves His love for us in that while we still were sinners, Christ died for us. So grace remakes our way of seeing those we used to fear, takes down our walls, brick after brick, until we learn that difference is a source of joy, that other can be brother, sister, neighbor, friend. The great unlearning has begun. Now stay in grace.

temple courts were crowded from the feast. I sat there surrounded

When I knelt by that olive tree to pray, a part of me was tempted to turn and run away, but I came in the flesh to pay the price.

0: for an inspirational message with Steve Wolberg on His Voice Today.
1: In Exodus chapter 20, verse 15, God says, "You shall not steal." This is commandment number 8 of the Big Ten, which God wrote with His own finger on two tables of stone. Have you ever had anyone steal anything from you? I have. Somebody once stole my car. In fact, I had a Bible once that somebody stole. I can only hope that the thief opened that Bible and read Exodus 20 and discovered the 8th commandment that it's wrong to steal. There are some people, as I've mentioned this before, that, and some churches even, and some pastors that believe that the 10 commandments themselves are history, they're all behind us, they're all just for the Jews. Well, imagine the scenes. Imagine somebody walked into that particular church and took the offering as they were passing around the offering plate, and then somebody caught that person and said, "What are you doing?" And he said, "Well, I'm stealing this offering, but there's nothing wrong with that because the commandment, do not steal, has all been done away with." Do you think the pastor or the church would accept that? I don't think so. God's commandment, "You shall not steal," applies to us today. And imagine if the world kept it. Imagine if everybody kept it and respected other people's property. There would be nothing missing from your house, from inside your car, or your car itself. It would be much closer to being a perfect world. And one of these days, when God makes a new heaven and a new earth, everybody will be keeping that commandment. There'll be no stealing going on at all. God's word is still in the Bible. He still wrote with His own finger on two tables of stone. Exodus chapter 20, verse 15 says, "You shall not steal." Respect other people's property and keep God's law. That is His voice to you today.
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Warning. Side effects of listening to KWJD include sudden joy, smiling for no reason, and unexpected praise breaks. 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And the music, oh yeah, it slaps.

0: Thanks for joining me today on It Is Written. I'm John Bradshaw. Great to have you with me. In the small town where I grew up, there was a jeweler's shop. It was the place where you could buy a gift or jewelry or the place you went to get your clock or your watch fixed. And at the jeweler's shop, they sold watches. There was always a display of watches in the store window. Nice watches. Expensive watches, especially when you're a 10 or 11-year-old kid. Many times I looked through the window of that store and dreamed about owning one of those beautiful grown-up watches. At about that same time, I had a job as a paper boy. I'd load my bicycle with papers and ride around town for an hour or so, 6 days a week, delivering between 50 and 60 newspapers, all for the princely sum of between $6 and $7 a week. Just before 6 o'clock in the morning, Mr. Farrow would open up his newsstand and we'd go to work. Early one morning, as I rode along Jesmond Street with some time to spare before Mr. Farrow opened up, I rode by that jeweler's store window, and you'd never believe it. There was a hole smashed in the shop window in the watch display, and someone had stolen some of the watches, but most of them were still there. There was no alarm, so nobody had been alerted. The street was dead quiet. Not a soul anywhere to be seen. And a boy of 11 or 12 years old stood inches from the very watches he had long admired and had long wanted to have. I looked around. There was nobody. And something said, "Take one. This is your big chance. Nobody will ever know." And you know what I did? I actually put my hand through the hole in that window to show myself that I really could take one of those watches if I'd wanted to. And a wrestling match began. Me versus temptation. Temptation. It's a powerful thing. The dictionary I looked at defined temptation as something that tempts, entices, or allures. And we're all challenged by temptation on a daily basis. And when it overtakes you, the results can be devastating. For so many people, temptation leads to absolute ruin and defeat and shame and loss and disgrace and pain. So what do you do when you're confronted by temptation? Irish writer Oscar Wilde famously said, "I can resist everything except temptation." Screen siren Mae West said, "I generally avoid temptation unless I can't resist it." Now that's cute, I guess, except that temptation's no joke. Temptation is Satan's way of trying to break us down, to get us away from the will of God, because he knows that if he can do that, he's got us, and we may be lost eternally. Temptation comes in all shapes and sizes. For some people, it's chocolate or M&Ms or hamburgers. For others, alcohol or drugs or cigarettes. Some are tempted by anger, others by lust. Some are tempted to steal, tempted by pride, tempted to call in sick, or tempted to stay out all night or to waste money. I imagine you can easily think of what tempts you most. But I'd like you to keep something in mind today. Temptation and sin are two different things. You don't want to think that being tempted makes you guilty of committing sin. When someone cuts you off in traffic and the impulse rises to shake your fist and shout something inappropriate, that's not sin, that's temptation. When you see an attractive person and something within you suggests you take a lingering second look, that's not sin either, that's temptation. But you can see how temptation is so dangerous. All it takes is yielding and you're caught in its trap. Here's what the Bible says in James 1, verses 14 and 15. James 1, verses 14 and 15. "But each one is tempted when he's drawn away by his own desires and enticed. Then when desire has conceived, it gives birth to sin. And sin, when it is full grown, brings forth death." Nobody ever sinned without first being tempted, which means if the person who sinned had known how to deal with temptation, the sin would never have happened. You know how it goes. "I know I shouldn't, but it won't hurt me to stop into that casino just once." And that one decision can end in disaster. "I know I probably shouldn't, but why don't I message that old boyfriend of mine on Facebook? I'll just say hi, nothing more than that." 2 years later, the house has been sold and visitation rights are being worked out. Temptation draws us. It plays on our desires. It entices us. Temptation stalks us. Peter wrote that Satan walks about as a roaring lion seeking who he can devour. That's how dangerous temptation is. It separates us from the will of God. It separates us from righteousness and holiness. That is, if we let it. So what do you do when you're tempted? How can you overcome temptation? Today, let's look at examples of people in the Bible who were tempted, at what God says about temptation, and see if we can figure out how to experience victory and not defeat when temptation comes. Oh, what did I do when I was a young boy tempted to steal a beautiful new watch? I'll tell you in just a moment. World history has taught us to associate the word surrender with thoughts of defeat, shame, and loss. 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Browse the dozens of pages that describe what we do and how we're doing it. 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Thanks for joining me today on It Is Written. Today we're talking about something that's a fact of our daily lives, something that brings destruction to lives, ruin to homes, and chaos to marriages. Temptation. Well, it isn't the temptation itself that ruins lives and homes and marriages, but the way we often respond to it. So how should we respond to temptation? I mentioned a few minutes ago that when I was a boy, I had a golden opportunity to steal a beautiful watch. That temptation was strong. In the end, I couldn't bring myself to take it. I knew it'd be wrong to do so. And besides, how would I explain to my father where this beautiful new watch had come from? A watch that coincidentally would have turned up on my wrist the day the jeweler's store was burgled. I got on my bike, rode across the street to Mr. Farrow's store, and he called the police, and that was that. I wish I could say I always dealt with temptation like that, but that's not always the case. Think of how temptation works in the lives of people and how it so often brings people to do completely irrational things. Temptation leads people to become slaves to the substances that tempt them. Temptation can be tough stuff. But you know that before this program is over, I'm going to share with you some key tools that are temptation busters. Some tools that will help you to get over temptation. Tools that will help you find strength in the moment of temptation. Temptation doesn't have to ruin your life. One thing about temptation is that it's everywhere these days. Once upon a time, there were certain sins you had to go out looking for, but now you can pull them up on your computer screen without ever leaving your house. Nobody knows. And society seems to encourage sin like never before. Have what you want. Have who you want. Bad behavior is often rewarded with celebrity and fame. Sin is applauded. I saw a billboard advertising a nightclub and the billboard said, just the right amount of wrong. Sin is cool. Temptation's everywhere. So what do you do? Let's look at some case studies. Come with me all the way back to the beginning. Adam and Eve had been placed into the Garden of Eden by a loving God. As long as they obeyed God, the enemy couldn't harm them. But Satan knew that if they yielded to temptation, it would corrupt them and cause separation between them and God. Now, Satan couldn't force Adam and Eve to sin, but he could tempt them. He could allure them. He could entice them. He could cloak sin in a covering that would make it seem too good to refuse. So while Eve was in the Garden of Eden, Satan spoke to her using a beautiful snake as a medium. And remember, this was way back then before people were afraid of snakes. Satan said this. We'll look in Genesis chapter 3. Has God indeed said, you shall not eat of every tree of the garden? Remember, God told Adam and Eve not to eat the fruit that grew on the tree of the knowledge of good and evil. And they could only be happy as they stayed in harmony with God. And now they're being tempted. Eve made a crucial mistake. She lingered instead of fleeing temptation. And curious, she engaged the devil in a discussion. She said to the serpent in Genesis 3, 2 and 3, we may eat the fruit of the trees of the garden, but of the fruit of the tree which is in the midst of the garden, God has said, you shall not eat it, nor shall you touch it, lest you die. So Eve knew the score. She knew God's will, and she knew what was at stake. And that's when the devil upped the ante. Verses 4 through 6, he said to Eve, you will not surely die. For God knows that in the day you eat of it, your eyes will be opened, and you will be like God, knowing good and evil. So when the woman saw that the tree was good for food, that it was pleasant to the eyes, and a tree desirable to make one wise, she took of its fruit and ate. She also gave to her husband with her, and he ate. That's Genesis 3, verses 4 through 6. And that was that. They ate. And sin came into the world with all its attendant misery. And it's easy to criticize them for eating the fruit. I mean, a talking snake. What Eve should have done seems obvious. But it can't be that simple, or you and I would do it all the time and we'd never fall into sin. What should Eve have done? First, she should have called to God. Second, she should not have lingered in the presence of temptation. Eve allowed herself to be beguiled, as Paul writes later in the Bible, enchanted or tricked. Now, some lessons for us. When temptation comes, call on God right away. Pray. And don't linger or hang around temptation. When the enemy comes calling, close the avenue of communication. If it's something on a computer or a TV, pray, turn it off. If it's a person driving you nuts, pray, and if possible, get out of there. Eve hung around the temptation when she should have fled the temptation and was still paying the price for her indiscretion today. I think we both know temptation is a powerful thing. An image on a billboard, a drink in a glass, an attractive face, or the chance to get easy money. Powerful temptations for all kinds of reasons. In a moment, we'll look at two people and how they reacted very differently to temptation when it came. And I'm going to give you three tools for beating temptation. We'll have them next.
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0: What a great example Jacob gave us. He'd made plenty of mistakes, but late one night he wrestled with God and said to God in Genesis 32:26, I will not let you go unless you bless me. Now there's the right attitude. Lord, I must have your blessing, and I'm going to hang on to you until I get it. You can pray that way. Lord, I must be delivered. I have to know your will. I have to have your power in my life. Jacob showed us what to do when you fall. Instead of running from God, he ran to God. Instead of giving up, he took hold of God, believing that God was willing and able to bless. Don't let your falls and failures keep you away from God. Be like Jacob. Knowing he had made mistakes, he took hold of God and wouldn't let go until God had blessed him. I'm John Bradshaw for It Is Written. 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I'm John Bradshaw. Thanks for joining me today on It Is Written. In a few minutes, I'm going to offer you a free resource to help you deal with temptation. I hope you'll get that information so I can send this free resource to you. Right now, let's look at two people who are faced with the same temptation and who handled it very differently. One successfully and the other disastrously. In 2 Samuel chapter 11, you read these words. 2 Samuel chapter 11. Then it happened one evening that David arose from his bed and walked on the roof of the king's house. And from the roof he saw a woman bathing, and the woman was very beautiful to behold. Now let me ask you, has David done anything wrong here? Anything sinful? Anything immoral? The answer is no, he hasn't. He's out walking one evening, no sin there, and he sees a beautiful woman. Maybe he couldn't help that. But something takes place here. He's tempted. He has seen something he likes. Frankly, it's something that he was created to appreciate, in the right context, of course. And when something within David said to him, "This is good," David didn't react in the way he should have. He was tempted. That's fine. But then he started to imagine what it would be like to get to know this woman better. As James writes, he was drawn away of his own lusts and enticed. The Bible says that David sent and inquired about the woman. Now let me ask you, anything wrong with that? Was inquiring about the woman contravening any societal conventions? Strictly speaking, no. Nothing wrong with asking who a person was. You do it. But what was David really doing? He was opening the door to temptation, wasn't he? Now he was on dangerous ground. Someone said, we read this in 2 Samuel 11, and someone said, "Is not this Bathsheba, the daughter of Eliam, the wife of Uriah the Hittite?" No, David, don't do it. You're already married. She's married. This just isn't necessary. Put the idea out of your mind. Pray. Go back to your room. Read a good book. This isn't going to lead to anything good. Verse 4 says, "Then David sent messengers and took her, and she came to him." And so on. By the time this thing was over, David had committed a litany of terrible sins. Adultery, dishonesty, murder. Judgment came swiftly. What a mess. But if he'd handled that temptation better, it would have all been different. What should David have done? To find that out, let's look at someone who found himself in a similar situation. Joseph had been unjustly sold as a slave to Egypt. He might have been tempted to think that God had forsaken him. The man who purchased him made the ruler over his entire household. The man's wife decides that this handsome young man, as the Bible describes him, is her cup of tea. And she acts on her desires. Genesis chapter 39 and verse 7. The Bible says this. his master's wife cast her eyes upon Joseph, and she said, lie with me. Temptation? I'm not trying to say Joseph welcomed it, but it was certainly a temptation for him. So what did he do? But he refused and said to his master's wife, look, my master does not know what is with me in the house, and he has committed all that he has to my hand. There is no one greater in this house than I, nor has he kept back anything from me but you, because you are his wife. Joseph was moved by a sense of right and a sense of duty and loyalty. He was governed by principle rather than desire. He said to the temptress, how then can I do this great wickedness and sin against God? Moved by honor for God, Joseph wouldn't cave into the temptation. So the woman started coming onto Joseph every day, and he still didn't cave. Joseph made God's desires more important than his own. In the short term, he paid a terrible price. But God says, them that honor me, I will honor. And Joseph quickly became second only to Pharaoh in the greatest kingdom in the world. Temptation didn't have to bring David down, but it did. When the door of temptation opened right there before him, he walked clear through. Joseph, on the other hand, slammed that door shut. Joseph decided ahead of time that by God's grace, he would honor God in what he did. And God honored him for that. All right, now, let me give you three C's for dealing with temptation. And I'm telling you, this can revolutionize your life. Number one, C, call on God. That means pray. Eve evidently didn't do that. Neither did David. In the midst of their temptation, if they had called on God and asked for guidance and strength, things would have turned out a lot different. It's mighty hard to pray and sin at the same time. C number two, trust completely. James said this in James 4 and verse 7. James 4 and verse 7. Therefore, submit to God, resist the devil, and he will flee from you. See, what that means is that God has said you can be victorious. You don't have to fall. This idea, this, I guess I'm just too weak. Now, you might be, but God is strong enough. He can keep you. If you resist the devil while submitting to God, the devil will flee. Why do I know that? Because God has said so. And C, number three, claim God's promises. Here's a powerful verse, 1 Corinthians chapter 10 and verse 13. Here's what the Bible says. No temptation has overtaken you but such as is common to man. But God is faithful, who will not allow you to be tempted beyond what you are able, but with the temptation will also make the way of escape that you may be able to bear it. Gather up the promises of God so that when you're tempted by impurity, you can say, blessed are the pure in heart, for they shall see God. Matthew 5 and verse 8. Or you might say, I will set nothing wicked before my eyes. Psalm 101 and verse 3. Or you could claim 2 Peter 2 and verse 9, whatever the temptation is you find yourself beset by. 2 Peter 2 and verse 9. The Lord knows how to deliver the godly out of temptations. That's what the Bible says in 2 Peter 2:9. You don't have to fall when temptation comes. Now, I'm not suggesting this is easy. It is simple. It's not always easy. Temptation can be a struggle. But if you'll take it to God every time, you can know that God will deliver you. Remember that line in the Lord's Prayer? Lead us not into temptation, but deliver us from evil. It's real. God will deliver you. Remember those three C's. C number one, call on God. C number two, trust completely in God. And C number three, claim God's promises. God will give you victory. This can revolutionize your life. World history has taught us to associate the word surrender with thoughts of defeat, shame, and loss. 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I'd like to pray with you right now and ask that God would strengthen you in your battle against temptation, whatever that temptation is. Let's pray. Our Father in heaven, we thank you that you have promised that you will give us a way of escape. Oh Lord, in our lives day by day, so often temptation comes and before we know what's happened, we find that we have fallen when we did not want to fall. I pray that you would help us in the midst of temptation to call on you, to pray, to trust completely in you, to believe that you can deliver us, and to claim your promises knowing there's power in your word. Lord, as we pray in the Lord's Prayer, lead us not into temptation, but deliver us from evil. Let that be our experience, we pray. There are some people right now, someone right now, who knows they're in a terrible struggle. Oh Lord, bring deliverance to that person and let them find strength in you. I pray in Jesus' name. Amen. Thanks for joining me today. I look forward to seeing you next time. Until then, remember, it is written, man shall not live by bread alone, but by every word that proceeds from the mouth of God.
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I was born in Maryland, but then I moved to Palm Springs when I was about 1 year old. My mom and dad, they got divorced when I was about 3 years old. So I didn't really grow up with a huge father figure in my life. I went to church every Saturday. I went to a private school. Everyone kind of knew each other. For some reason, I decided to go to public school in eighth grade. Going from 100 kids to, I believe, 1,500 kids, it was a huge culture shock. People in the bathrooms would be smoking weed. There was fights after class. I started to listen to more worldly music. Fast forward into high school, I was introduced to smoking weed for the first time. In my senior year, I started to develop anxiety to the point where it would induce a panic attack. My heart would start beating very fast. I'd have shortness of breath. My arms would get numb. I actually went to the ER one time. Finally, I got accepted into Cal State Long Beach. My new therapist or counselor, she decided to prescribe me anti-anxiety medication and antidepressants. It took away my anxiety, and it took away my inhibition. So I started getting into partying, alcohol, drugs, full force. There's a lot of days and weeks that I don't remember. It really started to mess with my grades and with my attendance in class, and to the point where I had been disqualified from college. When that had happened, I ended up going home. All the while, my mom was praying for me. My mom really inspired me how, as a single parent, working full-time, how she still seemed to have such a joyful countenance. She always gave a message of hope, and she was always telling me to look to God, you know, and in the end, things will get better. So one day, I decided to order a small compact Bible for myself online. I started reading from Genesis, and next thing I know, I couldn't put the Bible down. Being home and having a lot of time in my hands, my mom, she recommended that I watch Pastor Doug from Amazing Facts, and I really enjoyed how he would explain things. It was very easy to listen to and easy to understand. He answered the issues that I was faced with very clearly. You know, things like state of the dead, or Christ's second coming, or why is there all of this sin and suffering in the world when we have God in heaven? God had really been revealing to me the things I needed to work on, the weak points in my character. I stopped smoking, I stopped drinking, and the Lord really removed those urges and those cravings from me. I learned to cast my cares upon the Lord and to really lean on God in those moments of worry and anxiety. In Him, I found a hope, you know, of a better tomorrow. My name is Kevin, and thank you for changing my life.

safe. Perhaps you mean a metal-banded box, a vault, a walk-in high-tech cave where wealth is stored. Perhaps you mean a spot on Earth where threats are temporarily gone, where you can stretch out on the grass fearing neither man nor beast. Perhaps you mean a chosen friend, a spouse, a person who will hear your deepest hurts and never leave you by yourself. You surely mean the covenanted God who is far bigger than our brokenness, our sin, who gathers up and fathers out to all who choose his open arms. He has removed our sins as far from us as the east is from the west. The Lord is like a father to his children, tender and compassionate to those who fear him. For all his untamed love and unchecked power, our God

God is deeply and forever safe. He never changes or casts a shifting shadow. Come home to safe and stay in grace.

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1: Exodus chapter 20, verse 16 says, "You shall not bear false witness against your neighbor." This is commandment number 9 of the Big Ten that God wrote with His own finger on two tables of stone. To bear false witness basically means to lie, to speak falsely about another person. And this is going on all over the world. Have you ever had anybody lie about you? I certainly have. Some people slander me because I believe in the Ten Commandments, because I teach the Big Ten. People say things falsely about me and my teaching. They are accountable to God for what they're saying. It's not easy to not bear false witness, but to speak the truth. There's a number of things that we need to think about in order to do it. We need to not jump to conclusions, which is easy to do, or we can jump into error. We need to speak carefully and not be so quick to talk. We need to be honest, and we need to be humble. I think there's a reason why God gave each of us two ears and only one mouth. He wants us to listen more than we talk. George Orwell once made a very famous statement, and it applies to us today. He said, "In this age of universal deceit, telling the truth is a revolutionary act." It's not easy to tell the truth, especially when lies are everywhere. But God is calling people, He's calling you and He's calling me, to rise above all of the lies and slander and falsehood that we see around us, and to carefully, humbly, and earnestly speak the truth. His voice in the Bible, His 9th commandment says, "You shall not bear false witness against your neighbor." This is God's voice to you today.
0: If you enjoyed this short devotional with Steve Wolberg, you can hear more messages on

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1: Warning. 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And the music, oh yeah, it slaps.